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I'm Sweet Caroline, the hostess of the Lounge Show, and we're here every Wednesday from 5 to 6 p.m. and just in time for your morning coffee and encore presentation Sunday mornings at 9 a.m. Well, coming up this Sunday is Father's Day. And since we're here on Wednesdays and an encore on Sunday, I thought it would be fitting to play a Father's Day edition of the Lounge Show. Right now we're listening to Hugo Montenegro with Dizzy. Up next we'll hear Julie London with Daddy. And coming up in this hour of music, we'll hear from Peggy Lee. We'll also hear from Shirley Bassey, Nancy Sinatra, Dean Martin, Wayne Newton, Henry Mancini. We'll also hear from Prez Prado, Neil Diamond, and so many more. So stick around. You're going to have a great time on today's show. And our engineers are getting our stereophonic sound ready for you just in time for some hi-fi kitschy fun. And we're streaming all over the world at WNHNFM.org. And I'd like to wish all the fathers out there a happy Father's Day, including my father who lives in Texas. So happy Father's Day, Dad. And to all the dads out there, much love to all of you. All right, let's get back to the music right here on The Lounge Show on WNHN. Thanks for tuning in.

presents, feed me oysters and broiled pheasants. And Daddy, I want a sunken tub, a big Missouri to give me a rub. Oh, Daddy,

we owe the grocer? Don't we have fun? Tax collectors getting closer. What

This is WNHN-LP, where we fill the gaps on the radio dial, and I hope you enjoyed that set of music. Today is a special Father's Day edition of The Lounge Show. We just heard from Peggy Lee, Ain't We Got Fun. It was from the movie Hatari, starring John Wayne. That was Your Father's Feathers from Henry Mancini. It was Julie London with Daddy. And starting off today's show was Dizzy from Yugo, Montenegro. Well, Father's Day originated in the United States, largely spearheaded by Sonora Smart Dodd of Spokane, Washington in 1909. It was inspired by Mother's Day. She wanted to honor her widowed Civil War veteran father, who raised six children alone. And the first statewide celebration took place in Washington on June 19, 1910. Well, the holiday's path to becoming a permanent national fixture involved a few key milestones. The first tribute was in 1908. The official push was in 1910. And growing presidential support happened in 1924 with President Calvin Coolidge. He supported the idea. And in 1966, President Lyndon B. Johnson issued the first presidential proclamation establishing the third Sunday in June as Father's Day. And it wasn't until 1972, boy, did it take a while, amid a presidential campaign that President Richard Nixon signed the congressional resolution making Father's Day a permanent national holiday. Well, I'm glad we have Father's Day. It's always special to honor our fathers. Coming up next, we're going to hear some music from Nancy Sinatra with My Dad, My Pa. And in a little bit, we'll hear some music from Dean Martin. And right now, we're listening to Percy Faith and his orchestra with the song called Spinning Wheel. Keep it right here on The Lounge Show with Sweet Caroline on WNHN-LP, where we fill the gaps on the radio dial. Thanks for tuning in.

You're in tune to a special Father's Day edition of The Lounge Show right here on WNHNLP. We just heard from Shirley Bassey, the Liquidator. It was Wayne Newton, Mac the Knife. We also heard another tune from Shirley Bassey with Goldfinger from James Bond, that film. Nancy Sinatra started off that set with My Dad, My Pa. Well, The Liquidator is a soundtrack album to the motion picture The Liquidator by Argentine composer, pianist, and conductor Lalo Schifrin, recorded in 1965 and released on the MGM label. And I like Shirley Bassey. I think she has a great voice, and I'm really excited to be able to play her on today's show. Right now, we're listening to Nelson Riddle and his orchestra with Moonglow. Coming up in just a bit, we'll hear some music from Dean Martin and also Neil Diamond. If you have any fathers out there, happy Father's Day to you. And if you've lost your father, you can still celebrate his life by remembering him. There's always memories, and just hold on to those memories because they're worth a lot of money. They really are. When someone passes away, basically all you have is their memories. So just remember your father if you've lost him, because I know some of you out there do get sad on holidays like Father's Day and even Mother's Day. All right, well, coming up next, we're going to hear some music from John Barry. We'll hear the song Midnight Cowboy. Keep it right here on The Lounge Show on WNHN.

This is a special Father's Day edition of The Lounge Show. And we just heard some music from Perez Prado and the Jays with Rum and Coca-Cola, originally done by the Andrews Sisters. We also heard from Joe Harnell with Blame It on the Bossa Nova, Juan Torres with Yo Senti, and starting off that set was John Barry with Midnight Cowboy Theme. Well, Damaso Perez Prado was a Cuban bandleader, pianist, composer, and arranger who popularized the mambo in the 1950s. His big band adaptation of the Dance on Mambo proved it to be a worldwide success with hits such as Mambo No. 5, earning him the nickname the King of the Mambo. And some of his music was featured in films such as La Dolce Vida. And I've always been a fan of Cuban music, especially the mambo. And I'd like to go out there and dance to the mambo and learn the mambo. I've seen it a lot in movies, but I don't believe I've ever done the mambo at a dance before. It might be kind of fun. Well, this is close. We're close enough to Father's Day to wish all the fathers out there, happy Father's Day. And coming up in this next set, we're going to hear from Dean Martin and Neil Diamond, who we promised earlier in the show. Right now, we're listening to Snake in the Grass by the Monaco Dance Band. Well, thanks so much for hanging out with me today. I'm Sweet Caroline, saying hello to everyone and hope you're all doing well out there. Thanks for tuning in today to The Lounge Show on WNHN. 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Let's get back to the music.

And I'm going to wish my father a happy Father's Day in Texas. And I'd like to say a little bit about Holly Holy. It's a song written and recorded by Neil Diamond with instrumental backing provided by the American Sound Studio House Band in Memphis, Tennessee. Released as a single on October 13, 1969, it was a successful follow-up to Sweet Caroline, reaching number 6 on the U.S. pop singles chart by December. The song also reached number 5 on the Easy Listening chart, and it became a gold record and then eventually a platinum record. Well, the song, I recently heard it in a movie called Sung Song Blue, which is a fantastic movie about a group, or actually a duo, called Lightning and Thunder, who played Neil Diamond songs, and they became quite popular. It's a great movie if you haven't seen it. All right, well, we'll leave you with one song, Don Baker, the Third Man theme. And don't forget, you can listen to us on Sunday morning on Father's Day, an encore presentation at 9 a.m., or check out our podcast on our website at wnhnfm.org. Don't forget to talk to us on Facebook. We're there as well. 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Ciao.

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0: Join Woo Woo for Backyard Blues and Barbecue with Steve Arby on Sunday, July 12th from 4 to 7 p.m. Steve Arby began his career playing the Chicago blues circuit during the 70s. And during that period, he shared the stage with many of the legendary blues masters from the Windy City. Steve is a fixture at major blues festivals and nightclubs throughout the South, Europe, and the Caribbean, and is considered by many to be one of the top cigar box players in the world today.
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Tune in for the What's Up With You morning show every weekday from 9 to 11 a.m., where different hosts will be talking to your neighbors here in Benzie County and letting you know what's going on around town.

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0: Join Woo Woo for Backyard Blues and Barbecue with Steve Arby on Sunday, July 12th from 4 to 7 p.m. Steve Arby began his career playing the Chicago blues circuit during the 70s. And during that period, he shared the stage with many of the legendary blues masters from the Windy City. Steve is a fixture at major blues festivals and nightclubs throughout the South, Europe, and the Caribbean, and is considered by many to be one of the top cigar box players in the world today.
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The Frankfurt Area Vet-to-Vet Group is held on the first Monday every month at 6:30 p.m. at Trinity Lutheran Church in Frankfurt at 955 James Street. All veterans are welcome.

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0: The Waterborne exhibit opens at 3 p.m. on Saturday, June 13th, and runs through August 1st at the Alberta Heritage Center. This exhibit shares the maritime history and culture of the Great Lakes through the works of regional artists. 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

Hello, I am Maristela from Whispers of Departure, a show that explores the most natural and inevitable event in our life, dying. It airs every other Sunday, 10 a.m., and we interview the most amazing folk. So come break your heart open. I can't wait to have you here.

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Helping Benzie seniors navigate the aging process, Benzie Senior Resources is a full resource organization that connects seniors to the programs and services that address their specific needs. More information is available at 231-525-0600.

any curls or any signs. 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

0: 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I'm Claudia Schmidt. 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Woo woo!
1: Some folks think I'm a millionaire, but they don't really know all the bills and burdens and problems I bear. But only you alone, you're the one that's given me the courage and strength to go on and on. And for you,

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Wilson Pickett found himself someone to love. Joe texted him too.

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Every day has been uphill. We climb, but we can't reach the top. I'm weak.

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0: From New York, this is Democracy Now!
1: The question before us now is how much more can we accomplish together? Can we turn over a new leaf? Can we change relations in the Middle East permanently? Or do we go back to doing things the old way, which is not our preference, but is certainly very much something that can happen.
0: Vice President J.D. Vance and Iranian negotiators met in Switzerland Sunday to formally begin a new round of talks after signing a framework agreement to end the war. We'll speak with Behrouz Ghamari Tabrizi. He was on death row at the notorious Evin prison in Iran. And we'll talk to Pulitzer Prize-winning journalist Spencer Ackerman. His latest piece is headlined Iran's Forever Leverage. Then to London. Prime Minister Keir Starmer announces he's stepping down.
2: Every decision I've taken has been about putting the country I love first. That is why I will resign as leader of the Labour Party.
0: We'll speak to Starmer's former mentor, renowned human rights attorney Jeffrey Robertson. We'll talk about the political upheaval and Palestine activists who took on the Ilbi. His latest piece for The Key is headlined Punishing Protest as Terrorism. And finally, in another victory for right-wing forces in Latin America, Colombia has elected Alvarado de la Espriella as its new president.
3: Gracias, Colombia, por ese respaldo.
4: Thank you, Colombia, for that support. Thank you for choosing us. You will not regret it. The homeland miracle will become a reality, and we, together with you and God's help, will rebuild the homeland and take it to the place of greatness it deserves.
0: We'll go to Colombia for the latest. All that and more coming up. Welcome to Democracy Now!, democracynow.org, The War and Peace Report. I'm Amy Goodman. Mediators from Pakistan and Qatar say the U.S. and Iran made, quote, encouraging progress, end quote, during 18 hours of negotiations in Switzerland, where the two sides agreed to a roadmap towards reaching a final deal within 60 days. Last week, the U.S. and Iran officially signed a memorandum of understanding aimed at ending the war in Iran, which President Trump began in late February. Vice President J.D. Vance headed the U.S. delegation. Iran's parliament speaker, Mohammed Bakr Ghalibaf, led the Iranian delegation. On Sunday, Vance said the U.S. wants to turn over a new leaf with Iran.
1: What the president has asked us to do is turn over a new leaf, to transform our relationship with the people of Iran and to extend an outstretched hand that says to the people of Iran that if your leadership is willing to give up being a driver of regional instability, if they are willing to give up nuclear weapons ambitions for the long term, then the United States is willing to fundamentally transform our relationship with that country. That is certainly our goal.
0: The talks took place despite new threats from President Trump. On Sunday, he posted a message online reading, quote, Iran must immediately stop their highly paid proxies in Lebanon from causing trouble. If they don't, we'll hit Iran very hard again, just like we did last week, only harder. Three exclamation points. On Saturday, Iran announced it was closing the Strait of Hormuz again after Israel killed 83 people in Lebanon. On Friday, Israel said it would agree to a new ceasefire in Lebanon, but Israel's refusing to end its occupation of southern Lebanon, where Hezbollah killed four Israeli soldiers Friday. Residents of southern Lebanon have decried the ongoing Israeli attacks. This is Abbas Ezzedine in the town of Barish, where Israel struck a three-story building.
5: There was an airstrike this morning on this house. It was targeted by Israeli warplanes at 8:30 a.m. People were sleeping inside, children, a woman, her two children and her husband, and a young civilian. They were all civilians, sleeping peacefully in their home. It was supposed to be a ceasefire yesterday from the Israeli enemy.
0: In other news from Lebanon, the acclaimed conservationist Mona Khalil has died after being wounded in an Israeli strike on her home 2 weeks ago. The 76-year-old spent years trying to protect endangered sea turtles in Lebanon's Mediterranean coastline. Israel's continuing to attack Gaza despite the so-called ceasefire. Earlier today, an Israeli drone killed a high school student who was on her way to take a test in Gaza City. On Saturday, Israeli strikes killed at least six people, including two children and Ahmed Wisha, a cameraman with Al Jazeera. Wisha's brother Mohammed also worked for Al Jazeera and was killed in an Israeli strike in April. Since October 2023, Israel's killed over 260 journalists in Gaza, including at least 12 working for Al Jazeera. On Sunday, mourners gathered in Deir al-Balah to remember Ahmed Wisha. This is Al Jazeera correspondent Talal al-Awruki.
6: The Israeli occupation deliberately assassinates journalists, largely and directly, during its war of extermination, in a clear attempt to suppress images, prevent the dissemination of the message, and to conceal the massacres and atrocities committed against the Palestinian people here in the Gaza Strip.
0: In Britain, Keir Starmer resigned as prime minister and leader of the Labour Party over mounting pressure from within his own party. Starmer spoke earlier today.
2: The question my party is asking now is whether I am best placed to lead us into the next general election. I have heard the answer of my parliamentary party to that question, and I accept that answer with good grace. Every decision I've taken has been about putting the country I love first. That is why I will resign as leader of the Labour Party.
0: Starmer's announcement paves the way for Britain to have its seventh leader in 10 years. Former Manchester mayor, newly elected Labour MP Andy Burnham, is widely expected to become the next prime minister. We'll have more on this story later in the broadcast. In Colombia, a Trump-backed far-right lawyer has declared victory in Sunday's presidential runoff to replace Gustavo Petro. With over 99.9% of the vote counted, Abelardo de la Espriella has 49.7% of the vote. The leftist Senator Ivan Cepeda has 48.7%. Abelardo de la Espriella is a political novice who rose to prominence representing right-wing paramilitary groups. Cepeda is a prominent human rights defender and legislator. His father was assassinated by right-wing U.S.-backed paramilitary groups in 1994. Cepeda spoke to supporters on Sunday.
4: Once the official canvass takes place and its final result is produced and the corresponding verifications have been carried out, we will recognize the official result that emerges from that scrutiny process.
0: If the election results are confirmed, Colombia would become the latest Latin American country to shift to the right, joining Argentina, El Salvador, Chile, Bolivia, and possibly Peru, where Keiko Fujimori appears on track to win the election. Bolivia's right-wing president, Rodrigo Paz, has declared a state of emergency and has deployed the military to end weeks of indigenous and union-led protests. Protesters had set up road blockades across the country, calling for Paz's resignation and an end to austerity measures. Former Bolivian President Evo Morales has backed the protest movement.
7: In my view, this is a rebellion by the indigenous movement against the neoliberal model and against the neocolonial state. As time goes by, the government has moved faster. It has tried to implement it, even without authority. In December, it already issued a supreme decree to put the entire neoliberal model in place.
0: In news from Cuba, lawmakers have passed sweeping economic changes that could lead to the privatization of much of Cuba's socialist economy. The move comes after intense U.S. pressure and threats by President Trump to take over Cuba. In recent months, the U.S. has blocked nearly all oil shipments from reaching Cuba. This is on top of the U.S. embargo that dates back to the early 60s. Cuba's Prime Minister Manuel Moreno Cruz spoke Thursday.
4: These are proposals to confront the crisis, opening a transformative window that, if not implemented now, could bring irreversible political and social consequences. But I want to reiterate that these transformations do not represent a departure from the socialist project. On the contrary, they follow the logic of its own development.
0: In other news from Cuba, former Vice President Mariano Valdez Menendez has died at the age of 94. He was a close ally of Fidel and Raul Castro and was a key figure in the Cuban Revolution. Salazar Sur, the president of the Islamic Society of Milwaukee, Wisconsin's largest mosque, has been released from an ICE jail in Indiana after being detained for nearly 3 months. Sarsour is a Palestinian-born community leader. He spoke to supporters on Thursday.
8: Because great people like you and people of freedom that stood with justice, that's why I'm back. I owe this to my community, to again people of freedom like JPP and other organizations who did great work standing for justice.
0: Salazar Sur have lived in the United States for over 30 years. In Newark, New Jersey, a Father's Day vigil was held outside the privately run for-profit ICE jail known as Delaney Hall Sunday. Families and supporters held signs reading, quote, "Free the dads, close the camps," unquote. The vigil was disrupted when a red sports car entering the facility struck a female protester who was waving an upside-down U.S. flag. Demonstrators said they believe the driver of the car was an employee of the GEO Group, that for-profit private prison company that operates the ICE jail. Soon after, ICE agents deployed pepper spray and mace on the crowd. The U.S. State Department has announced it'll stop funding HIV and AIDS programs in South Africa, where more than 8 million people live with HIV, the highest number of any country in the world. A State Department official justified the decision by citing, quote, "South Africa's failure to make demonstrable progress on policy requests by the administration," unquote. President Trump has falsely claimed there's a white genocide taking place in South Africa. Trump has also overhauled U.S. asylum policy by pausing all asylum requests from around the world except for white South Africans. And President Trump, without offering any evidence, has claimed vandals are responsible for turning the newly renovated Lincoln Memorial reflecting pool green instead of dark blue. Last week, the Washington Post reported the reflecting pool contained more algae than at any recorded point in June over the past 5 years. In addition, a newly painted blue liner has begun to peel. In recent days, authorities have arrested several people for touching parts of the reflecting pool, including David Hearn, a 67-year-old former Olympic canoe racer who was arrested, handcuffed, and held for 5 hours after stopping by the pool during a 64-mile bike ride. Hearn denied committing vandalism and described his arrest as, quote, "arbitrary, capricious prosecution," unquote. And those are some of the headlines. This is Democracy Now!, democracynow.org, The War and Peace Report. I'm Amy Goodman. Mediators from Pakistan and Qatar say the U.S. and Iran made encouraging progress during 18 hours of negotiations in Switzerland, where the two sides agreed to a roadmap towards reaching a final deal within 60 days. Vice President J.D. Vance headed the U.S. delegation. Iran's parliament speaker, Mohammad Bakar Ghalibaf, led the Iranian delegation. On Sunday, Vance said the U.S. wants to turn over a new leaf with Iran.
1: What the president has asked us to do is turn over a new leaf, to transform our relationship with the people of Iran and to extend an outstretched hand that says to the people of Iran that if your leadership is willing to give up being a driver of regional instability, if they are willing to give up nuclear weapons ambitions for the long term, then the United States is willing to fundamentally transform our relationship with that country. That is certainly our goal.
0: The talks took place despite new threats from President Trump. On Sunday, Trump posted a message online reading, quote, Iran must immediately stop their highly paid proxies in Lebanon from causing trouble. If they don't, we'll hit Iran very hard, just like we did last week, only harder. 3 exclamation points. On Saturday, Iran announced it was closing the Strait of Hormuz after Israel killed 83 people in Lebanon. On Friday, Israel said it would agree to a new ceasefire in Lebanon, but is also refusing to end its occupation of southern Lebanon, where Hezbollah killed 4 Israeli soldiers Friday. For more on these latest developments, we're joined by 2 guests. Behrouz Ghamari Tabrizi is a fellow at the Center for Place, Culture and Politics at the CUNY Graduate Center. He was previously professor and chair of the Department of Near Eastern Studies at Princeton University. In the 1980s, he was on death row in Iran's notorious Evin prison. His latest book, just out this year, is titled The Long War on Iran, New Events, Old Questions. And we're joined here in New York by the Pulitzer Prize-winning reporter Spencer Ackerman, author of Reign of Terror, How the 9/11 Era Destabilized America and Produced Trump, and writes the Forever Wars newsletter. His latest piece is headlined Iran's Forever Leverage. Let's start with you, Spencer. Your assessment of where the U.S. and Iran have come to in their negotiations.
9: We've reached an astonishing point, a point that reflects how thoroughly the United States has lost this foolhardy war that the U.S. and Israel launched in February. If you'll remember, back then, there was never any consideration that Iran would close one of the world's most important economic waterways. Right now, unlike anything the United States or Israel thought it would achieve in this war, that is the main issue driving absolutely everything else. And it's the main issue that's prompted the United States to essentially give away the store. Unlike the JCPOA, the nuclear deal in 2015 that the Obama administration negotiated with Iran, this memorandum of understanding that the U.S. and Iran have signed to kick off a 60-day period of negotiations only in some aspects covers the nuclear file. What it mostly does is lay out a roadmap to a regional transformation that would have been astonishing previously to imagine. The United States is committing in this document, this signed document, to transform its military posture in the Middle East, to end all forms of sanctions on Iran, not in the staggered manner that the 2015 accord did, but apparently right now, the Iranians can sell oil, make money off of their oil supplies right now. And more fundamentally, the U.S. and Iran are now looking toward a new reality in which Iran's power has been demonstrated against what had been not just the reigning superpower in the world, but the driving force of Middle Eastern security.
0: I want to go to the Iranian president, Masoud Pezeshkian, speaking Sunday.
10: We will not give up our rights to enrichment, and they, too, will be forced to accept it. You all know what the so-called president of the United States was saying. He has made a complete 180-degree turn. He was saying that Iran must surrender unconditionally. Iran has no right to do this. It has no right to do that. Then he gave a speech and said that Iran has the right to do this. It has the right to possess this. In other words, he has reversed himself 180 degrees compared to his previous positions, and has accepted that they cannot ignore our rights.
0: That's the Iranian president. Can you talk about the U.S. spin and go further into the details and how what has been accomplished at this point compares to what President Obama accomplished back in 2015?
9: Right. So you heard the vice president talk about how Iran has to transform its behavior, how its proxy support for militias like Hezbollah has to end. That's not actually in the MOU. The memorandum itself really puts the onus on the United States to both end its sanctions, all sorts of sanctions on Iran, secondary sanctions, which basically means the customers, the consumers of Iranian oil have sanctions on them as well. And as well, it makes the United States sort of responsible for Israel withdrawing from Lebanon, which the Israelis are not agreeing to do at this point. The actual terms itself, we should be cautious on. I would not be surprised if what happened and the reason why this accord is so tilted in the memorandum of understanding toward the Iranian position is not only because Iran demonstrated it can withstand the United States in the war, but because the Trump administration needed this agreement so badly to reassure markets, to reassure in particular energy markets, and to get that energy flowing, that very likely the negotiators, Steve Witkoff and Jared Kushner, just needed to give Iran basically the terms of the agreement in order to show that this process would in fact move forward. But right now, what's ended up is that the terms of this agreement are overwhelmingly tilted toward Iran.
0: I want to bring Behrouz into this conversation, Behrouz Ghamari Tabrizi. You yourself were held in Evin prison on death row in Iran. You don't have a lot of sympathy. You didn't for the, to say the least, the Iranian regime. Now a professor at CUNY, before that at Princeton. But can you talk about how that regime has changed? Who is in power right now? What the U.S. has done in changing that regime?
11: First, thank you for having me again in the program. I think this was a war that was doomed from the beginning, and it was exactly because of a total misunderstanding of the Islamic Republic power structure. And this misunderstanding and ignorance about the power structure in Iran was partially promoted by the Israelis and American intelligence, and partially put forward by the mass media in the U.S. The misunderstanding was that, you know, you decapitate the state and then it falls apart. And the reality after 3 or 4 days of war basically undermined that kind of understanding. And the second thing, the second misunderstanding was that the relationship between the Iranian people and their state. And it is true that there is large segments of society are opposing the state in Iran, and they've shown their grievances in many different forms, and they were repressed and massacred by the Iranian government. But at the same time, that relationship did not translate into organizing to overthrow the state after the beginning of the war. And we saw that how people rallied around the flag and despite their opposition to the state, they supported the war efforts that was organized by the Islamic Republic. And the third issue was that miscalculating the Iranian military power. And I want to borrow from Mao Zedong and his his notion of paper tiger. And for many years, Americans thought that Iran is a paper tiger, and they're sort of seen formidable, threatening, and powerful. And while in actuality, they're weak and ineffectual. And but in practice, they showed that not only they were not a paper tiger, but they were willing to withstand these attacks and in a very twisted way show that Americans seem like a paper tiger more than Iranians. And last but not least, the Iranians, the Islamic Republic always threatened that if there is a war against them, they're going to turn that into a regional war and force a global war. And the U.S. administration, the President Trump and others, they thought that this is only a meaningless threat. And in practice, they did that and showed a particularly surprising resilience and survived this attack. And I think that the way now it's working, and diplomatically, politically, the Islamic Republic focused on creating a rift between Israel and the U.S. And I think that possibly, along with their successes in the war front, politically, that was one of the most successful projects that they followed. And as we see today, that rift between the U.S. and Israel is deepening. And for the first time, we see this kind of the political attacks and criticism on Israeli government that has been quite unprecedented. And the other thing that the Iranians did, they shifted their position on Lebanon from supporting their allies, particularly Hezbollah in Lebanon, to defending Lebanese sovereignty. And I think that was also a very successful campaign, and that's how we see all those points are reflected in this 14-point memorandum of understanding, which, as Spencer said, this is a document of capitulation on the American part, because this is actually an unconditional surrender, because I don't see any parts of this agreement that shows any concession on the Iranian part, except their commitment not to develop nuclear weapons, which was a commitment they made more than 20 years ago.
0: Spencer Ackerman.
9: Excellent points by Behrouz, as always. I would just want to remind everyone, you know, zoom out a little bit. The war in February began as a way, supposedly, for the United States to extract a stronger position in nuclear negotiations. The United States had launched nuclear negotiations with the Iranians pretextually to bomb them. And now what's happened is the Iranians have not only withstood that, they have fundamentally transformed the United States' position in the Middle East. The Iranians have cratered the air bases, destroyed the radar systems that protected those air bases, and have held at risk the energy and other critical infrastructure, data center facilities around the Gulf states that hosted the United States' military presence, made those U.S. allies in the Gulf think very seriously about whether the United States' military umbrella actually defends them, to the point that in the memorandum of understanding, the Iranians have extracted, at least on paper for now, we'll see how this is implemented, a commitment from the United States to move its military posture further away from Iranian territory. What that actually means in practice, we'll have to await. Whether this is, you know, an insincere commitment, we'll have to await, or whether this is actually, you know, compelled, as is, you know, on some level quite likely, as it's a material reality, derivative of the fact that Iran basically destroyed a whole lot of these bases, have now made the U.S. military posture in Iran not the strength that the United States thought, not the anchor that the United States thought it had in the region, but fundamentally a point of weakness, something that the Iranians can leverage against the U.S., not vice versa. That's a fundamental transformation.
0: And can you talk about how U.S.-Israeli relations are shifting? You have Vance saying recently to the New York Times, you're speaking to about Israel, you're a country of 9 million people. You can't just kill your way out of solving every single national security problem that you have.
9: Yes, anti-Zionist champion J.D. Vance, of all things. I don't really believe that it's actually sincere. One thing that you always want to look at when you see people on the right criticize Israel is whether they actually support Palestine or not. That's typically the critical distinction here. But more fundamentally, Iran has, in addition to the way that it's turned the American military presence in the Middle East from a strength to a weakness, so it's done with the U.S.-Israel alliance. It is placing a wedge between those two allies. Most importantly, the Memorandum of Understanding that the U.S. and Iran signs talks about the territorial integrity and sovereignty of Lebanon. As Behrouz pointed out, that is a mechanism to say that unless the U.S. There's a major difference of opinion between the U.S. and Israel here, which I'll talk about in a second. But unless the U.S. compels Israel to cease its devastation of Lebanon.
0: I mean, on Friday, Israel killed 83 people alone in Lebanon.
9: That's correct. And then what did Iran do? Iran ordered the Strait of Hormuz shut. It is using leverage that previously it never had employed against the United States, let alone the U.S.-Israel alliance. I think if there's a weakness in the Memorandum of Understanding in terms of how it places this wedge between the U.S. and Israel over Lebanon, it's that it doesn't mention Palestine. It doesn't mention Gaza. Israel has killed 1,000 Palestinians since the October ceasefire. This Memorandum of Understanding is silent on that. So that's really one weak point that we can look at as a measure of criticism. But now it's basically holding the United States responsible. It's holding the quote-unquote peace right now, the ceasefire between the U.S. and Iran, hostage to the U.S. ability to rein in Israel. Whether that actually happens is going to depend on, to a great degree, on the difference between, you know, Vance's interpretation of this as a proxy for the Trump interpretation of this and the Israeli interpretation of this. The Israeli interpretation is that right now what it's done, the MOU has done, is freeze Israeli military positions in Lebanon in place. The Iranian position, and it's trying to see what the United States will do about this, is say, no, it means the Israelis have to withdraw from Lebanon and cease bombing it. What we're seeing right now is that Iran has, through its throttling of the Strait of Hormuz, enormous leverage to produce pain on not just the United States, but global markets. And we're going to await how the Iranians will ultimately play that card when it comes to Lebanon fully.
0: And finally, let me put this question to Behrouz Ghamari Tabrizi, and that is the response inside Iran of everyday people, many of whom are dissidents. I mean, with the first day, the U.S. Tomahawk missile strike on the girls' school in Manab in southern Iran that killed at least something like 175 people, mainly primary school girls. Has this shifted public opinion in Iran? And are now the Iran Revolutionary Guard Corps in charge?
11: We actually don't know who exactly is in charge. And Revolutionary Guards always played a key role in political decision making and controlling the country's economy. So that continues to be the case. With how much that has changed, we need to wait and see how the post-war governance unfolds. The inside the country, Iranians, are in a kind of a waiting mode to see how, for example, this $300 billion reconstruction fund is going to be appropriated and who is going to be a part of the conversation about its allocation, what projects get priority, and how the government is going to create some sort of context to relieve that economic pressure that people are dealing with every day, and every day is becoming harder and harder for people to survive under these economic hardship. And of course, I think that Iranians are not in one voice. There are so many different voices. As Spencer mentioned, there are also voices that are skeptical of the fact that the Palestinian question is absent in the memorandum, and also people who are thinking that how can we trust Americans this time? Because this happened, this is a pattern that they agree on some frame of work, they agree on resolving their differences, and in the middle of that, suddenly the U.S. and Israelis change the game and attack Iranians. And I've heard many sort of voices inside the country that whether the government, the state should trust this time that the Americans are sincere about turning a page and rethinking their relations with the Iranian government.
0: 30 seconds, Spencer Ackerman.
9: We shouldn't think of this as the end of anything. We shouldn't even necessarily think of it as the beginning of the end. What we have is an inauguration of a new period in U.S., Iran, and indeed global relations. Because Iran, now that it knows that it can leverage the closure or the throttling of the Strait of Hormuz, will never give that up. Now that they know that the Americans can't transform that equation militarily. We should probably get used to a prolonged period of bombing, retrenchment, closure, and so forth. And that's probably going to look like the scope of the new reality going forward, whatever happens with these negotiations.
0: Well, I want to thank you both for joining us. Spencer Ackerman, Pulitzer Prize winning reporter, author of the Forever Wars newsletter, his latest piece, Iran's Forever Leverage. And thank you so much to Behrouz Ghamari Tabrizi, fellow at the Center for Place, Culture and Politics at the CUNY Graduate Center, imprisoned in Iran in the 80s at the notorious Evin prison on death row there. His latest book just out, The Long War in Iran, New Events, Old Questions. He was speaking to us from Camden, Maine. Coming up, British Prime Minister Keir Starmer has resigned. We'll talk to his former mentor, the renowned human rights attorney Jeffrey Robertson, about this latest news and the crackdown in the UK on Palestine solidarity activists labeled terrorists. Stay with us.
12: What emerges through the mud?

0: Third Time by Farrell Foster performing at the Brooklyn Folk Festival. This is Democracy Now!, democracynow.org. I'm Amy Goodman. We go now to Britain, where Keir Starmer's announced his resignation as Prime Minister and leader of the Labour Party following growing pressure from within the Labour Party to step down. Starmer spoke earlier today.
1: The chance to change the lives of millions of people for the better. That's what I came into politics for. 6 years ago, I inherited a Labour Party that was politically, financially, and morally bankrupt. I was told time and time again that my party was finished, that we were consigned to history, that a majority at the general election, let alone a landslide majority, was impossible. But we proved those people wrong because we changed our party, ripping out the poison of anti-Semitism, restoring trust on the economy, defence and national security, and becoming a party that once again stood proudly with, not against, our national flag.
0: Starmer's election as Prime Minister in 2024 ended more than a decade of Conservative rule in the UK, but during his time in office, he's faced mounting opposition over his embrace of austerity measures and a cost-of-living crisis in Britain, as well as his crackdown on Palestinian solidarity protesters. Starmer's announcement paves the way for Britain to have its seventh leader in 10 years. Former Manchester mayor, newly elected Labour MP Andy Burnham, is widely expected to become the next prime minister. However, some leaders of the British left have warned Burnham may do little to shift from Starmer's policies. British MP Jeremy Corbyn, who led the Labour Party from 2015 to 2020, said Burnham's, quote, basic economic strategy and views seem to me to be accepting too much of the austerity we've had imposed on us, unquote. And added in an interview with Sky News that Burnham, quote, doesn't appear to be doing anything different internationally, unquote, referring to Britain's supply of weapons to Israel for its war on Gaza and beyond. We're joined now in Paris, France, by Jeffrey Robertson, renowned human rights lawyer, founding head of Doughty Street Chambers, Europe's largest human rights law practice. He's been widely described as a mentor to Starmer, who worked at the law firm for nearly two decades. Jeffrey Robertson is also a former UN judge who ran the UN War Crimes Court in Sierra Leone. His most recent book is titled World of War Crimes, Eyeless in Gaza and Beyond. Jeffrey Robertson, before we ask you about Britain's crackdown on Palestine solidarity activists, the so-called Elbit Four, we want to get your response to today's announcement by the prime minister that he is stepping down.
2: Well, there is a connection, you know. I advised him over the weekend that if he had the numbers, if he didn't have the numbers, he should do a deal with Burnham, who is the obvious favorite to succeed him because he's a bit more charismatic than Keir, who's a bit dull for the public taste. But if he had didn't have the numbers, he shouldn't resign, but rather do a deal with Burnham that he became his foreign minister. Because Keir Starmer, in my view, has been absolutely brilliant as prime minister dealing with foreign affairs. Most importantly, of course, dealing with Donald Trump. And he has not conceded to Trump. He has not joined in the illegality of the invasion of Iran, as Trump was insisting. He's kept the distance and kept Britain out of the war crimes that Trump has tried to pull it into. So for that reason, I hope he stays on in that capacity, but we don't know. If he had the numbers, I advised him to make a speech accepting that he made several mistakes, which he has. He has, for example, in relation to the left. And the left wing of the Labour Party is, if you like, the beating heart of the party. They don't know or don't accept the need ever for economic austerity, but they have got the heart and soul of what is traditionally the Labour Party, and they were upset by his support for Israel. In particular, they were upset by his prohibition on any protest from Palestine Action, a group that is protests about Israeli attacks on Palestine. And he had them banned and had over 3,000 people were now awaiting trial for holding up banners saying that they support Palestine Action. So that kind of thing lost him popularity in the Labour Party. It was his attack on the left, his throwing out of the Labour Party Jeremy Corbyn, who led it for several years, and Keir was one of its ministers, that just wasn't seen as just. So if he moved a little more to the left, and he may well have kept the party on side, but I think he really lost support in the party because he was perceived as too right-wing for it, and because he was too boring. He lacked charisma, everyone went around saying, and this from a party whose most uncharismatic leader was Clement Attlee, just after the war, had no charisma whatsoever, but did the great things that Britain now boasts of, like the National Health Service and so forth. So it's sad that charisma is now a quality for leading the Labour Party, but there it is.
0: You've been fierce in criticizing governments like the U.S. and Britain as well for its approach to Israel and Palestine. And you specifically talk about what's happened to Palestine Action. Last week, four Palestine Action activists in Britain were sentenced as terrorists over their involvement in a 2024 protest and raid on a factory operated by one of Israel's largest arms manufacturers, Elbit Systems. In May, the four activists known as the Elbit Four were found guilty of criminal damage for destroying property at the Elbit facility. But unbeknownst to lawyers or the jury, the judge in the case added a terrorism component to the case months earlier. It's the first time a judge has issued terrorism sentencing enhancements on people who are not actually charged with or convicted of terrorism. Their prison sentences range from 4 to over 7 years. They must also legally register to a law enforcement terrorist surveillance system for 15 years following their release from prison. Palestine Action co-founder Huda Amiri told Navarra Media in response, this is the first case and therefore the test case for trying to convict activists as terrorists using a manipulated court process. So, Jeffrey Robertson, you just wrote a piece for the new magazine, The Key, headlined Punishing Protest as Terrorism. Can you explain the significance of what happened in this case and put it in the context of your new book, World of War Crimes, Eyeless in Gaza and Beyond?
2: Well, it goes like this. For several centuries, Britain's democracy has been affected, influenced, improved by protests, protests for the vote. The vote for women came about because of quite violent protests. And the vote generally, I mean, we go back and look at the way protest movements of one sort or another, particularly in America, were actually led by people who were devoted Democrats. And now we have a situation where, thanks to a law passed by the Conservative government, not by Labour, recently, a few years ago, that sentencing cases where you have quite ordinary crimes that protesters often commit, like criminal damage, usually dealt with by a fine or a 18-month sentence if the damage was bad, is now can be coupled by the judge, not the jury, but the judge can, if he decides in his own mind that they're terrorists, he can make them go to prison for a lot longer, be labeled as terrorists, be discriminated against in prison. All sorts of bad things can happen to these young, usually, and sincere, but maybe headstrong protesters, because although all they want to do is to change the attitude of the British government, which was very slow in complaining about the massive killings in Gaza. That's all they want to do. And yet that is a ground. This judge the other day, dealing with four protesters who smashed up a little bit of Elbert, the chrome manufacturers, this judge secretly decided that they were terrorists and so could do all those harsh things to them. And that, I think, is one matter which needs to be sorted, because we have Mr. Vance coming over and telling us how we get things wrong. And this would be a good example of, because it's quite contrary to our idea of justice that anyone should be sent to prison for long periods and have all this discrimination against them when they haven't been convicted by a jury.
0: I just wanted to name the Elbit Four, as they are known, and who they are. Leona Cameo, 30 years old and nursery school teacher. Samuel Corner, 23 years old, and Fatima Rajwani, both 21-year-old students. And Charlotte Head, 30 years old, a domestic abuse caseworker. Jeffrey Robertson, I want to thank you very much for being with us. Renowned human rights lawyer, founding head of the law firm Doughty Street Chambers, most recent piece for the new magazine, The Key, we will link to, called Punishing Protest as Terrorism. His most recent book, World of War Crimes, Eyeless in Gaza and Beyond. Coming up, we go to Colombia, where a narrow victory in Sunday's runoff presidential election, the right-wing millionaire Trump-backed candidate Abelardo de la Espriella has won. Stay with us.

0: Oh, by only some quarter of a million votes at 48.7%. The results must still be verified with a final review of the ballots. Thousands of people reportedly took to the streets of Bogota and Cali Sunday night, some denouncing U.S. meddling in the election. Cepeda spoke last night, called on Colombia election officials to scrutinize the initial results during the ballot verification process. He had this message for his supporters.
1: Nuestro más sincero.
2: We extend our most sincere, profound, and heartfelt appreciation and gratitude to the 12.7 million Colombians whose support at the polls reinforces our conviction that profound democratic social change in Colombian society is entirely possible.
0: Iván Cepeda is a prominent human rights defender who'd vowed to continue Petro's progressive agenda and to negotiate peace with Colombia's armed groups. His father was assassinated by right-wing U.S.-backed paramilitary groups in 1994. In contrast, De La Espriella is a millionaire businessman and lawyer who ran a fear-mongering, tough-on-crime campaigns, promised to build mega-prisons, inspire El Salvador's authoritarian president, Nayib Bukele, to bomb narco-terrorist camps, quote-unquote, and to abandon Petro's peace efforts. De La Espriella's reported victory is also a win for U.S. President Trump and his administration, as his administration intervenes across Latin America, waging an intensifying so-called war on drugs, in which even Colombia's current president, Petro, has been a target of after he faced false accusations and threats from Trump. Following news of De La Espriella's victory, Trump wrote on social media, he won big, unquote, despite threatening to, quote, disembowel the left throughout his campaign. De La Espriella shifted his tone last night while speaking in Colombia.
1: Voy a gobernar para todos.
2: I will govern for all Colombians, for those who voted for me and for those who chose another candidate. There will be no winners or losers. There will be no reprisals, no persecution, because in a democracy, there are no irreconcilable enemies. There are compatriots who think differently.
0: De La Espriella refers to himself as the Tiger. He's a lawyer and political newcomer. For more, we go to Cali, Colombia, where we're joined by Manuel Rosenthal, longtime Colombian physician and activist. He's been exiled several times for his political activities. Dr. Rosenthal is part of the group Pueblos en Camino, or People on the Path. Manuel, protests have taken place in Cali. Please describe what's happening on the ground and how Colombians are responding to the election news.
3: Well, thank you, Amy. Now, the situation is tense, but it's also calm. And it's calm because of the speech, part of which you presented, of Iván Cepeda last night, calling for calm and for... So there were some peaceful mobilizations yesterday, but the situation is tense, has been very tense, but it's calm now, and we have to see what happens. Of course, most of us, me included, feel a tremendous hangover after this result. But let me tell you, after your introduction, what this election is about and was about, and it's beyond Colombia, it's from Colombia. Two projects that are playing, confronting themselves through the electoral process from Colombia, but not only in Colombia. One represented by Iván Cepeda, social reforms, human rights, progressive government, justice, and the fight against corruption and crime and for peace. The most decent candidate you can find with the transparent trajectory. On the other hand, De La Espriella clearly represents a criminal approach to politics, lying, propaganda, coordination and collusion with criminal narco-trafficking, restriction of rights and money laundering, and how these two projects confront each other electorally and how the criminal project is winning. The context of this, of course, is what you mentioned, a link between local to regional to national mafias where drug trafficking, legal and illegal control of territories and resources are producing wealth and transferring it to the north. That in coordination with the Monroe Doctrine, the Shield of the Americas, and the U.S. project.

0: object linked to drug trafficking with the pretext of attacking it while bombing boats in the Caribbean and so on. So this project is now labeled as an outsider project. It's a mafia type project, criminal project from the ground up, taking over a new state and then defeating a progressive institutional state-based democratic process.
1: Manuel, we just have less than a minute. What does this mean for the peace process?
0: It's a horrendous perspective. We expect to have military operations and a U.S. intervention within the country. We expect to have human rights abuses. We expect to have militarization, and it's all for the extraction of resources and the link of drug trafficking to the U.S. government, U.S. interests, and global mafia.
1: Manuel Rosenthal, we're going to continue the discussion and post online at democracynow.org and also have a conversation in Spanish, and we'll post it online. Manuel Rosenthal's longtime Colombian physician and activist, exiled several times, part of Pueblos en Camino, or People on the Path. That does it for our show. Tomorrow, June 23rd at 7:30, the film about Democracy Now!, Steal the Story, Please!, will be playing at the IFC here in New York City. There will be a Q&A after. I'll be with the directors, Carl Diehl and Tia Lesson. The moderator will be Elliot Page. You can check our website at democracynow.org. That does it for our show. I'm Amy Goodman for another edition of Democracy Now!
2: All right, friends. Good morning. You're listening to WUWU 100.1 LPFM, Frankfort, Alberta, community radio here in Northwest Lower Michigan. It's a thing that's catching on all over the place, this community radio thing. Wherever you go around the country now, I think you're going to be within reach. It's a thing. It's how we get together, even if we're not together. You can listen up on the radio. You can come right on down here and walk into the Heritage Center. Say hi to Mark. I think Carol's going to come in this morning. I think there's some kind of little snacky goodie out there, as well as some exhibit. We're exhibitionists down here now, showing off some of the heritage, some items, you know, sharing with you the heritage of this area. I don't know if every community radio station is engaged in such things, but we are. So come on down, check it out, and you know, stumble right into the studio and take this here mic. So while we listen to Corky's little theme song here, our little 9 o'clock Monday morning theme song. Well, every weekday morning, I think somebody's going to play this for you. Let's have a quick look at the weather forecast for the Benzie County area, for Frankfort specifically. Sunshine today and tomorrow forecast. And then from Wednesday on in the 10-day forecast, there's some kind of a chance for precipitation, which, you know, I like. I'm trying to grow grass and weeds. Many of you know that. But the chances are sketchy. There are a couple of days in the 10-day forecast where rain seems to be better than 50% likely. But some days, with the cloudy icon and a percentage chance of rain attributed, it's still pretty sketchy for that. So I don't know if I'd be cutting hay if I was a guy growing hay. You're risking it. The temperatures are going to come up. Mid-60s over here at the lakeshore today with sunshine, which means pushing 80 when you get in away from the lake. I'd guess even low 80s when you get in away from the lake, because, man, it's the second longest day of the year today, isn't it? Yesterday was the longest. So you get away from the lake and get rid of the clouds, and it's going to warm up. So warm temps right through the 10-day forecast. It's kind of like summer. So welcome to Community Radio.

I suppose we should play that every week right after Amy Goodman, huh? Just a little piece of the Beatles here. It is June 22nd, friends. You already knew that. It's 7 minutes after nine. And what is the temperature outside? Somewhere around 60, 62, 60, you know, something. I had 54 on my thermometer in my truck this morning, which means that we were below the dew point, which means that my ankles got a little bit wet out walking through my lovely field of weeds and cow pies, enjoying the quiet morning, listening to a few birds and trying to count some monarch butterfly caterpillars. I found some yesterday. That was kind of a big deal to me. I'd not seen any, actually, for some years. And, of course, our monarch numbers have crashed, and all of the bug numbers have crashed just tremendously. It's not a good thing, folks. And then, you know, I'll get off of the negative thing here in just a minute. But when I left my pasture this morning, I drove right past one of these lawn service trucks, turf something, you know, and the pickup truck with this, you know, beautiful graphic paint job on the side of it had a tank full of some kind of toxic soup that he's going to spray on people's lawns. And he was pulling a trailer with 50-pound bags of some other kind of poison that he's going to put on people's lawns. And that's going to run right into your groundwater and mine. So I don't get how people can think that it's acceptable to use herbicides and pesticides, because the soil and the water are not private property, right? They're common. They're part of the commons. Your neighbor's great grandchildren own that as much as you do. So please just quit putting that stuff on. It's not helpful, as they say. So switching to slightly more upbeat stuff. What's going on at the gathering place today? Lunchtime over there, 11:30 to 1. Today, barbecue glazed chicken. You got your cheddar bacon mashed potatoes, some steamed broccoli. Tomorrow, it's going to be the beef pepperoni stuffed calzone. Say that several times pretty quick. So that's Tuesday. Wednesday, zesty chicken fajitas. So I know a couple of people who go there quite regularly, and I think it's a great place to go visit up with friends and have a good meal and a good time. Here in Alberta, being that it's Monday, it is, of course, jamming it Monday. I mean, jamming Monday. Jamming. You got to say it right. Jamming. And tonight's featured performer, when do they start? 7 o'clock? Something like that. Down here at the big old amphitheater is the Ivas John Band, which says, the promo says, from St. Louis. St. Louis, Michigan, or St. Louis, Missouri. Doesn't say that. Anyway, jamming Monday, every Monday at the amphitheater. Going to be a beautiful evening for it. It's not hot yet. It's going to be clear and just wonderful. So get on down there and check that out. It's totally free. What else do I see on the wall? Shakespeare coming to town again. Oh, this is great. This summer, we'll get to see up on Tank Hill at Frankfurt. We'll get to see Macbeth. 1, 2, 3, 4 performances of Macbeth and 4 performances of A Midsummer Night's Dream. Oh my gosh, that'll be great. So as you all know, there are many locals who've gotten involved over the years, and some ace actors and theater folks from Chicago are sort of the spearhead on that deal. So that's going to be super cool. Check that out. I'm going to play some more music and then say dumb stuff into a microphone a little bit later. So, you know, beware of that. Here we go. What is it? Well, let's see.

I just like it, so you got to listen to it too, Dionne Warwick. I just love that version. And now to honor Alberta, Michigan, which of course is the turtle capital, at least of Benzie County and maybe the known universe, we will now hear from the Turtles. This will be two cuts from the Turtles, which I think you probably don't hear every day. The first will be Chicken Little Was Right, followed by The Story of Rock and Roll. Enjoy.

Well, it's the title that got me to play that one. That was Cast Your Fate to the Wind. Sorry, that's the lamest version that we'll ever hear. Of course, the great Vince Guaraldi and his trio did the definitive version, of course, since Vince wrote it. And Sounds Orchestral actually had a radio hit with it. And I actually have trouble picking between those two. They're both good. And, you know, that's the cool part about community radio. You can play about any darn thing you want. Well, about anything. So what else is going on around the community? We have a docent here now at the Heritage Center, weekday mornings, 9 to 1 p.m. When last I looked outside the Gumbleton radio studio, there was Mark Carlin out there handing out, slices of pizza, was it? And cherry pies or something like that. And I think he's also got some sort of a contest going where we're giving away a new car or something like that. Some fabulous giveaway. So come on down and, you know, get in line and, you know, get a ticket and put it in the hat, and we'll have a drawing for live turtles at noon, and I'm going to make mayfly sandwiches for everyone now that we've got a decent hatch going. So with all that, I am going to go back into the world of crazy music. You're going to love this. I just know it, and if you don't, I'm going to come right over there. Don't make me come over there.

Maybe I'm playing that one too often. I kind of like it, though. Willie Bobo with, you know, my dinner order, fried neck bones and some home fries. Pretty good stuff. Before that, Mongo Santa Maria. And I'm going to get into a long set of some cool lounge music here in just a second. I do want to reflect just momentarily on what went well this last weekend. I had to miss, because of an engagement, I had to miss the Spirit of the Woods Music Festival, which is kind of, it's my favorite thing to go to each year. So folks out there who did get to it, I hope you had a great time. Tell me about it some other day. Next year, I hope to go. But what got me somewhere else so that I couldn't go was an encounter with some folks. I went and did a biochar burn in a backyard for some folks and, you know, provided a service that way and got to talk to some folks about that. And, of course, that always makes me want to tell you that it's not too late to work on your garden. I really think you ought to get to it. I, as I said earlier, drove past one of these lawn service, you know, like franchise. It wasn't True Green Turf Care, something like that. I shouldn't be talking down a specific business. But, you know, these guys are putting chemicals on landscapes. And in sharp contrast to that, the folks that I spent much of Saturday with were building compost piles, talking about compost, talking about soils, healthy soils, food production. And of course, I made some biochar and shared my views about that practice and the use of that with folks. I strongly encourage that you find me and, you know, we'll get you going on that. But find some seeds and put them in the ground. Your backyard garden is, in fact, the most valuable place. It's the most valuable real estate on the planet. Your backyard garden, it's going to become pretty important to you here this year because there's a couple of things about food production that are not going well. I chuckled about it there, but it's not funny. So, like I say, get some seeds. It's not too late. It's still just June. You've got time to make an impact on your diet and your economy and your neighbor. So do it. It's kind of like being involved with community radio, which I also encourage you to, you know, look into. Get involved. Come on down. Say hi to Mark and maybe Carol's here. And have a goodie. Check out the exhibition, the exhibit. We're exhibitionists. We're showing off an exhibit. Come down and check it out. Now I'm going to play a piece by Henry Mancini to start a set of some cool lounge music. Enjoy this.

0: Okay, we'll see if I can get this together. Here, this is a big deal. This is a big deal. Community radio includes young people, too. And right now, I think I have a couple with me. Levi, can you say hi into the microphone for us?
1: Hi.
0: Try that again.
1: Hi.
0: What do you have? Oh, here. Oh, my gosh. It's buttons. It's sliders. I goofed up. Can you do it again? Say hi, Levi.
1: Hi.
0: Oh, there we go. That's Levi. And across from me is... What's your name?
2: Penelope.
0: Penelope, hi. Good morning. What are you guys doing? Are you visiting a radio station?
2: Oh, yeah.
0: Yeah, yeah. Have you guys been here before?
2: Yes.
3: Yeah. Yes.
0: I recognize you guys because you know Mark and Carol.
2: Yes.
0: They're like aunt and uncle or something?
2: Grandma and grandpa.
0: Grandma and grandpa. All right. So you came in, Levi, because you're collecting what? What do you got?
1: Mayflies.
0: Mayflies, which are all over the place today. They have a life cycle.

another morning, another motel bed, another city waiting up ahead. Light another menthol to clear my mind of those memories I pretend to forget, 'cause I always want to live without regrets. But yeah, I still think of her from time to time. And is she still living across the

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For a moment, I thought she was mine, 'cause she had a voice I just wanted to believe. She said her mother was full-blood Cherokee and her daddy was a Union man down in the mines, fighting the good fight across the

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So I'll say a little prayer that she's doing fine. Another morning, another motel bed, another city waiting up ahead, and another small

This is Tim Davis taking over for Paul May, and that was The Fix with One Thing Leads to Another, which is the name of my show, where we pick an artist of the week, play some of their stuff, look at who influenced them, who they influenced, who they collaborated with or played with, or who covered their songs. We just generally try to make connections to different artists or different material that they were involved in. So to kick things off, here's a couple of songs from this week's Artist of the Week.

0: My fingers got stuck.
1: And that was our artist of the week. Did you figure out who it was? I don't think I would have gotten that, but that was Frank Zappa. Yeah, I'm pausing there for a second just so you can digest that. So take a deep breath. Don't turn off the music. You know, those songs are pretty listenable, I think. Did they sound like the Frank Zappa that you've been avoiding all your life? I don't think so. The first one was a nice bluesy song called Directly From My Heart to You. It was written by Little Richard and recorded in 1970 on Zappa's Mothers of Invention album called Weasels Ripped My Flesh. That featured Don Sugarcane Harris on electric violin and vocals. The second song was a beautiful acoustic guitar duet with Zappa's bassist, James Birdlegs Yauman, called Sleep Dirt, from Zappa's 1979 album by the same name. And that song ends abruptly when Yauman's fingers got stuck, which you heard him say at the very end. So I know picking Zappa as the artist of the week is a bit controversial, potentially. I admit that if you're like sitting around with four to five of your best friends, maybe enjoying some beverages, listening to some cool music, and one of your friends says, hey, we got to listen to some Frank Zappa, you'd probably be like, maybe one. Is there one that's not too weird? I probably got to go soon anyway. You know, yeah, one would be all right. Well, I had a friend like that. Let's call him Doug because that was his name. He's one of my best friends in college and to this day. And he did that to me all the time. He literally forced me into listening to Frank Zappa. And while I mostly pretended I liked it, especially at first, I did develop over a very long time, a deep respect for Zappa's talent, creativity, and impact on the music world. So I'm gonna pay Doug's gift forward, his gift to me, forward to you today, and force a little Zappa on you. But as I said to Paul May from this morning's Woo Woo show, I promise this show will be more listenable and less Frank Zappa than you would imagine. So buckle up, get ready. Here's some more Frank Zappa that my friend Doug personally recommended for this show.

Those two were a little more Zappa-ish, I would say. The first one was Uncle Remus, a song off of Frank Zappa's Apostrophe album in 1974. The second song was Peaches en Regalia from his pretty famous Hot Rats album from way back in 1969. Frank Zappa composed both of those. My friend Doug calls the second one a compositional classic, kind of a jazzy tune. So now that we've heard a couple songs from Zappa, I think a little background on him is in order. Frank Vincent Zappa, I always wondered if he was born with the name Zappa. Apparently he was. Was born in 1940. He was an American composer, songwriter, guitarist, conductor, actor, satirist, if I'm pronouncing that right, filmmaker, and activist. In a career spanning more than 30 years, Zappa composed rock, pop, jazz, jazz fusion, orchestral, and music concrete works. He additionally produced nearly all of the 60-plus albums he released with his band, The Mothers of Invention, and as a solo artist. His discography is characterized by nonconformity, improvisation, sonic experimentation, musical virtuosity, and satire of American culture. Zappa also directed feature-length films and music videos and designed album covers. He's considered one of the most innovative and stylistically diverse musicians of his generation. As a mostly self-taught composer and performer, Zappa had diverse musical influences that led him to create music that was sometimes difficult to categorize, to say the least. While in his teens, he acquired a taste for 20th century classical modernism, African-American rhythm and blues, and doo-wop music. He began writing classical music in high school while simultaneously playing drums in R&B bands, later switching to electric guitar. His debut studio album with the Mothers of Invention, Freak Out, in 1966, combined satirical but seemingly conventional rock and roll songs with extended sound collages and has consistently been voted as one of the top 100 greatest albums ever made. He continued that eclectic and experimental approach throughout his entire career. As a guitar player, Zappa is widely recognized as one of the most significant electric guitar soloists. In a 1983 issue of Guitar World, John Swenson declared, quote, "The fact of the matter is that Zappa is one of the greatest guitarists we have and is sorely unappreciated as such," unquote. On November 2016, featured by the editors of Guitar Player magazine, wrote, quote, "Brimming with sophisticated motifs and convoluted rhythms, Zappa's extended excursions are more akin to symphonies than they are to guitar solos." He was further described as using a wide variety of scales and modes, enlivened by unusual rhythmic combinations. His left hand was capable of smooth legato technique, while Zappa's right hand was one of the fastest pick hands in the business. In 2016, Frank's son, Dweezil Zappa, a very well-respected guitarist in his own right, and who I'm going to go see in November in Indianapolis with, you guessed it, my friend, the aforementioned Doug. But Dweezil Zappa explained a key and distinctive part of his father's guitar improvisation technique was relying heavily on upstrokes, much more than many other guitarists who are more likely to use downstrokes with their picking. Zappa was ranked in 2011 at number 22 on the list of the 100 greatest guitarists of all time by Rolling Stone. In 2016, Guitar World magazine placed Zappa at the top of its list of 15 of the best progressive rock guitarists. His awards outside of his guitar playing are also very abundant. In 1994, Jazz magazine, Downbeat, their critics poll, placed Zappa in its Hall of Fame. And in 1995, Zappa was posthumously inducted into the Rock and Roll Hall of Fame. There it was written that, quote, "Frank Zappa was rock and roll's sharpest musical mind and most astute social critic. He was the most prolific composer of his age, and he bridged genres, rock, jazz, classical, avant-garde, and even novelty music with masterful ease." He was ranked number 36 on VH1's 100 Greatest Artists of Hard Rock in 2000. In 2005, Rolling Stone magazine ranked him at number 71 on its list of the 100 Greatest Artists of All Time. That's 16 notches above last week's Artist of the Week that we had on last week's show, Graham Parsons. The Rolling Stone Album Guide in 2004 wrote, "Frank Zappa dabbled in virtually all kinds of music, and whether guys as a satirical rocker, jazz rock fusionist, guitar virtuoso, electronics wizard, or orchestral innovator, his eccentric genius was undeniable."
So now that we've heard a bit about him, and actually we heard quite a bit, apologize for going on there, and we've given him, you know, his proper respect, I'm going to play some more of his stuff from 1970, 1972 to 1973, respectively. Three tunes I think you'll like. First, it's a straightforward rock tune, a little bit suggestive, but pretty straightforward. Followed by a great fusion composition of his. And then we're going to finish it off with arguably one of his best rock songs. So here's three more from Frank Zappa.

We just heard Frank Zappa and the Mothers' song called Zombie Woof from their album Overnight Sensation from 1973. Before that, we went back in time to 1972 and listened to Cletus Auritus Auritus from the Grand Wazoo album. That was just Frank Zappa without the Mothers, I believe. And before that, we heard from 1970, the first track of that three-song set, Tell Me You Love Me from an album called Chunga's Revenge. So let's get into some of the artists who influenced Zappa. Here's where it gets a little bit interesting and a little bit tricky. But I mentioned earlier his interest in classical music at a young age. Well, big surprise, he was attracted most to some of the more, what I would say, out there classical music. The best example of this is a composer named Edgard Varèse. Varèse was the single most profound influence on Frank Zappa's musical philosophy, acting as his primary idol, mentor, and inspiration. Varèse's concept of organized sound directly shaped Zappa's approach to rhythm, avant-garde composition, and modern classical music. Zappa discovered Varèse around age 13 after reading a magazine article that described his album Ionization as an unpleasant, noisy mashup of drums. Fascinated by that description, Zappa searched the New York phone book and on his 15th birthday in 1955, made a famous long-distance call to Varèse's home. Although Varèse was in Brussels at the time, Zappa spoke to his wife and later received a letter from the composer, which started a relationship between the two. In tribute to Varèse, Zappa openly celebrated him on his 1966 debut album with the Mothers of Invention called Freak Out, including a track called In Memoriam, Edgar Varèse. Zappa's very final project in July 1993 was actually conducting and recording an album of Varèse's compositions, capturing the music properly using advanced technology, as Zappa always believed Varèse was never properly recorded in his own time. I just want to give you a quick taste of that Varèse composition called Ionization that Zappa initially fell in love with. So here's Edgar Varèse's, from the complete works of Edgar Varèse, the song Ionization. It takes a little while to for this one to get going, so bear with me for a second.

That was Edgard Varèse's composition called Ionization. Edgard Varèse is one of the classical composers who had the biggest influence on Frank Zappa, and you can kind of hear where Frank Zappa got some of his crazy ideas. But that's an interesting composition. I played about half of that, a little more than half of that. I just wanted to give you a taste. So there's about 2.5 minutes left of that particular composition. But we're going to move on to one of his other classical artists that had a big influence on Frank Zappa. It's Igor Stravinsky. Zappa frequently cited the Russian composer's complex polyrhythmic works as major inspirations, with one of his all-time favorite compositions being the Royal March from L'Histoire du Soldat, The Soldier's Tale. So we're going to take a listen to that. Here's Igor Stravinsky's composition that Frank Zappa loved.

That was Igor Stravinsky's The Royal March. I think you can hear a bit of that type of music in Zappa's work. In contrast, though, Zappa was also interested in lots of other genres of music, especially the blues, which sparked his interest in the guitar. In 1957, at age 17, he was given his first guitar. And during this time, he was listening to some of his other early influences, like Johnny Guitar Watson, Clarence Gatemouth Brown, and Howlin' Wolf. Zappa famously cited Johnny Guitar Watson as his primary guitar influence. He described Watson's early playing as, quote, extremely evil sounding, unquote, and stated that it inspired him to pick up the guitar. Zappa even invited Watson to play on several albums in the 1970s and 80s. Zappa's favorite Johnny Guitar Watson songs include this one, 3 Hours Past Midnight. Here's Johnny Guitar Watson with a 1952 single release recording of 3 Hours Past Midnight.

That was Johnny Guitar Watson with his evil-sounding guitar playing 3 hours past midnight from 1952. Frank Zappa also famously cited Clarence Gatemouth Brown as a major influence on his guitar playing. While Zappa generally loved Brown's energetic R&B and Texas blues,

You're listening to WUWU LPFM 100.1, Frankfort, Alberta. We just heard my favorite Clarence Gatemouth Brown recording. I got my mojo working. And before that, we heard Frank Zappa's favorite Clarence Gatemouth Brown song, Okie Dokie Stomp. We're now going to move on to the last bluesy influence on Zappa that I'm going to mention, which is Howlin' Wolf, the great Howlin' Wolf. Zappa frequently named the blues legend alongside the avant-garde composers that we played a few minutes ago, like Edgar Varese and Igor Stravinsky. Zappa never said what his favorite Howlin' Wolf songs were, but his curated record collections and playlists consistently highlighted a couple of standout tracks, one of which is the classic I Asked for Water, She Gave Me Gasoline from 1956. Here is a song by Howlin' Wolf.

That was Howlin' Wolf with his classic song, I Asked for Water, She Gave Me Gasoline, from 1956. Another musician whose Apple was influenced by was Don Glenn Fleet, who later changed his name to Don Van Fleet and adopted the stage name Captain Beefheart. I think Howlin' Wolf provides a pretty good segue over to Captain Beefheart, because I think Captain Beefheart was kind of going for that gruff Howlin' Wolf sound. But Zappa met Captain Beefheart at Antelope Valley High School. They became close friends, sharing an interest in R&B records and influencing each other musically throughout their careers. Zappa produced and played on Captain Beefheart's debut album, Trout Mask Replica, in 1969, and collaborated closely on the live album, Bongo Fury, in 1975. To give you a taste of Captain Beefheart in a way that doesn't scare you off, here's a track from his other well-known album, 1967's Safe as Milk. It's a track called Zigzag Wanderer.

That was Captain Beefheart and his magic band with their song Zigzag Wanderer off the Safest Milk album in 1967. Later on, while in college, Zappa met one of the people he would go on and who would also go on and collaborate with, Terry Kirkman, who he played gigs with at local coffee houses. Terry Kirkman is an American songwriter, or was an American singer, songwriter, and musician, best known as a vocalist and multi-instrumentalist for the pop group The Association, and the writer of several of the band's hit songs, such as Cherish, Everything That Touches You, and Six Man Band. As a member of the Association, he was inducted into the Vocal Group Hall of Fame in 2003. So I'm going to play this for you because it's just, to me, it's just kind of illustrates pretty sharply the different types of people that Zappa collaborated with and different types of music that that he appreciated. So this is a very much in contrast to Captain Beefheart. This is Terry Kirkman with The Association singing Cherish.

That was The Association with their song Cherish from 1966. Now we've come to my favorite part of today's show and my favorite story about Frank Zappa and the people he crossed paths with. Lowell George, one of my favorite artists and the founder of one of my favorite bands, Little Feat, was actually in Zappa's Mothers of Invention band as a rhythm guitarist from November 1968 to May 1969. Admittedly, a short period. What was that, say 7 months or so? But it just still blows my mind as I think about Frank Zappa's music and Lowell George and Little Feat. And I just think of the two types of music as being totally different. But the story of Lowell George's departure is also interesting. And so I like this story. And here's how it goes. It's a little hard to tell a story because there's two different versions of it. But the story is that Lowell George sat down and played a song that he'd been working on for Frank Zappa. The song was Willin', which is one of Little Feat's, in my opinion, best songs. And one of the best songs ever, I think. And then Zappa's reaction was interesting. There's two versions of the story. The first story is that Zappa was offended or didn't like the references to drugs in the song Willin'. There's a point in the song where Lowell George mentions weed, whites, and wine. Whites are some sort of amphetamine pill or some sort of pill. According to some accounts, including a story that Lowell George told on stage in 1975, Zappa essentially fired him for writing a song that glorified drugs, as Zappa famously maintained a strict no-drug policy within his band. The other story, often shared by Zappa himself and supported by fans, is that Zappa heard Willin' and recognized that George was far too gifted and ambitious to simply be a sideman in someone else's project. So rather than being a punitive firing, Zappa allegedly told George to go form his own band. So regardless of which of those two versions you believe, and I think probably both are somewhat true in my opinion, Zappa was ultimately instrumental in helping Lowell George get his new band, get a recording contract, led to the creation of Little Feat, a legendary band. And another member of the Mothers of Invention went along with Lowell George to Little Feat, Roy Estrada. He's a bassist. So I'm going to play that song, Willin', that got Lowell George kicked out of the Mothers and got him to start his own band. Here is Willin' from 1971, Little Feat's debut album.

I've been warped by the rain, driven by the snow. I'm drunk and dirty, don't you know? And I'm still willing. And I was out on the road late at night. I seen my pretty Alice in every headlight. Alice, Dallas, Alice.

That was Little Feat, Lil George and Little Feat with their song Willin'. I wish I could play more Little Feat, but I'm going to move on to some different stuff. But before I do want to mention that even Little Feat's name has roots in the Mothers of Invention. It was inspired by a comment that the drummer for the Mothers of Invention said. Jimmy Carl Black made a comment about Lowell George's, quote, little feet, unquote. George was a very large man, just to put that in perspective. But that name stuck and became the name of a very good band. The other thing that's interesting about Frank Zappa is that he did a lot of producing. His production credits are pretty extensive, but I'm going to play three pretty different artists' songs from albums that Frank Zappa produced. First one's a Alice Cooper song. Zappa produced Alice Cooper's first two albums. He actually discovered Alice Cooper, which is kind of mind-blowing, and then produced his first two albums. And then we're going to play a Jean-Luc Ponty song. Zappa produced and played on Jean-Luc Ponty's album called King Kong. And then we're going to play a Grand Funk Railroad song from an album that Zappa produced of theirs. So here's three songs that Zappa had some involvement in producing.

That was Grand Funk Railroad with their song Just Couldn't Wait off one of their very early albums, Good Singing, Good Playing. It's recorded in 1976, and Frank Zappa had a hand in producing that album, so wanted to play that for you. Before that, we heard Jean-Luc Ponty's song Mirage from his 1977 album Enigmatic Ocean. Jean-Luc Ponty played with the Mothers of Invention and Zappa on a couple of their albums, and Zappa produced at least one of his albums as well. So that's why we played that one. And then before that, we played Alice Cooper's Reflected from his 1969 very early album Pretties for You. And Zappa also contributed to producing that album. The other interesting thing is that there's a lot of alumni of the Mothers of Invention. We've already touched on some, but there's a lot of interesting alumni that came out of that band and or went into that band after their careers had an influence on Zappa, and they were obviously influenced by Zappa. So it's not just Flo and Eddie of the Turtles. Paul May played them this morning. He played a few songs by the Turtles this morning. I think they were in the Mothers of Invention after they were famous for being in the Turtles. But there's other connections like Henry the Sunflower Vestine. It's not a name that I recognized, but I recognized the band that he went to, which was Canned Heat. He was an early member of Frank Zappa's Mothers of Invention before leaving that band to become a founding guitarist for Canned Heat. So we'll play On the Road Again, which is a pretty well-known song by Canned Heat from their album Boogie with Canned Heat in 1969.

We just heard two songs that featured alumni of Frank Zappa's Mothers of Invention band. First song was Canned Heat on the Road Again, featuring Henry the Sunflower Vestine on guitar, one of the founding members of Canned Heat and a former Mothers member. And after that, we heard a great song, in my opinion, Born Under Punches, The Heat Goes On by the Talking Heads off of their 1980 album Remain in Light. And that featured Adrian Belew, who was apparently discovered by Zappa and played in the Mothers and then went on to bring kind of Zappa-esque experimental guitar textures and things to King Crimson, Talking Heads, and David Bowie. The Talking Heads tune that we just played, it made him a big hit within the band. His chaotic energy was so distinct, they said, that the rest of the band... not David Byrne, obviously, but the rest of the Talking Heads even considered asking him to replace David Byrne when tensions ran high within the core group. So Adrian Belew is an interesting artist, got a lot of good stuff out there, but just wanted to play that one Talking Heads track that he's on. I wanted to switch gears and go back to other heavily influenced artists, artists heavily influenced by Zappa. I was going to play a Weird Al Yankovic tune because Weird Al was a massive admirer of Zappa's satire. But we're in the interest of time, I'm going to skip it. I was going to play Eat It, which is a pretty funny song, but you can all go find that and play that on your own. But I wanted to instead play a Beatles song because Paul McCartney actually famously noted that the structural audacity, as he put it, of the Mothers of Invention's debut album, Freak Out, their 1966 album, was a massive inspiration for the concept and production behind Sgt. Pepper's Lonely Hearts Club Band, which is pretty interesting to hear Paul McCartney say that about Frank Zappa and Frank Zappa's work. So I'm going to play what I thought, just looking at the track list of Sgt. Pepper's, is the most sort of Zappa-esque song. We're going to play Being for the Benefit of Mr. Kite from the Beatles' Sgt. Pepper's Lonely Hearts Club Band.

That was the Beatles with Being for the Benefit of Mr. Kite from Sgt. Pepper's Lonely Hearts Club Band that Paul McCartney said was heavily influenced by Frank Zappa's debut album. Kind of interesting. Now we're going to play what some people probably will think of as the most overplayed rock song and perhaps the easiest rock song to learn on the guitar ever. But I'm playing it for a reason. The song is Deep Purple's Smoke on the Water. And the reason I'm playing it is that it's actually about a Mothers of Invention concert. While performing in December 1971 at Casino de Montreux in Switzerland, the Mothers' equipment was destroyed when a flare set off by an audience member started a fire that burned down the casino. Deep Purple were booked to record in the casino after Zappa's performance and wrote about the incident in this song, Smoke on the Water. But the other twist that is kind of fun is that this particular version of Smoke on the Water is a 2024 remix that was put together by Frank Zappa's son, Dweezil Zappa. He produced this track. He kind of spiced it up. It's the same track. You're going to recognize it, but he spiced it up a little bit by just making it come a little more alive. He thought that some of the guitar solos were faded out too quickly on the original master, and he just allowed some guitar work and some keyboards to stand out a little bit more in the mix. But it's an interesting song because it's actually about a Mothers of Invention concert. So here it is. You'll hear them mentioned in the song. So listen for that.

That was Deep Purple with Smoke on the Water, a 2024 remix of that song that was done by Dweezil Zappa, Frank Zappa's son. We're getting ready to wind up the show, unfortunately. I've had a good time playing all these Frank Zappa-related songs and Frank Zappa songs. But I wanted to just remind you, first of all, that you're listening to WUWU LPFM 100.1 Frankfort, Alberta. Also wanted to thank my friend Doug for helping me wade through all 60 of Frank Zappa and the Mothers albums that are out there and pick out some standout tracks to play for you today. We're going to wind up the show by playing one more band that was heavily influenced by Frank Zappa, and that band is a jam band that you've heard of called Phish. Trey Anastasio and the drummer of Phish, John Fishman, have openly stated that Zappa is one of their premier compositional influences, and they say that tracks like You Enjoy Myself, which is a Phish track, mirror Zappa's highly orchestrated multi-part rock suite. So we're going to wind down the show with Phish, You Enjoy Myself. We'll fade out on that, but thanks for listening and have a great week.

0: Ladies and gentlemen, you are tuned in to Back Down the Bayou. Louisiana and Roots Music, I'm Bill sitting in with you. Thank you for tuning in, whether you're here in Baton Rouge, on the internet, or on one of our Pacifica Radio Network affiliates. Getting us started into this hour, we had Rondo Hatton featuring Johnny Rossetti. They were doing Ski Daddle from the Rondo Hatton record. To get us started into this hour properly, we got Kenny Neal live at Jazz Fest 2026. Take it away.
1: All right, Blues 10, how we doing out there? Let's keep it going with Mr. Kenny Neal.

How y'all folks doing out there? All right. Welcome to our home, y'all. Welcome to New Orleans, my birthplace. Long time ago. Tell you a little story.

Thank you so much. Let's go on and do the blues. Are y'all ready for the blues? The things that I used to do, baby.

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1: 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This is Baton Rouge Community Radio. Back down the bayou, I'm Bill sitting in with you. Thank you all for tuning in. Let's see, wrapping up the opening set on this hour, we had Galactic featuring Angelica Jelly Joseph. They were doing How Many More Times from Jazz Fest 2025. We started off the set with a couple of tracks from Kenny Neal at the 2026 Jazz Fest. Keep On Moving and Since I Met You Baby. All the best to you, Kenny. Take your time in recovering. Just get on back when you can. We're right back into it. A little bit more new music. New blues here from Chris O'Leary, harmonica man on the Alligator label. His record is called Blue Collar. This is Bad Decision.

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This is Baton Rouge Community Radio. Originating from the banana plantation somewhere in mid-city Baton Rouge, this is Back Down the Bayou. I'm Bill, sitting in with you. We're near the bottom of the hour, somewhere in the space-time continuum. Right there, we had a couple of tracks from Chris O'Leary from his Blue Collar record. We started off with Bad Decisions. Yeah, I made a few of those too. And Live Baby Alligators. Get us started into this next set. We got Leonard Lowdown Brown from his Lowdown Street Party. This is Mojo Bag.

WHYR 96.9 FM, WHYR.org. This is Baton Rouge Community Radio. Yeah, Frida and the Fire Dogs wrapping up that set here on Back Down the Bayou. That was from the Keep Your Soul tribute to Doug Somm record. Marsha Ball is actually Frida, if you didn't know that already. They were doing the Doug Somm tune Be Real. Before Frida and the Fire Dogs, we had Ruben Ramos and Los Tex Maniacs doing the Clifton Chenea tune Ay Ay Ay from a tribute to the King of Zydeco. Michael Juan Nunez did Jimmy Reed type thing from his Roosta record. We started off the set with Linda Lowdown Brown doing Mojo Bag from Lowdown Street Party. Get us on up near the top of the hour. We're going to have Steve Riley and the Mamou Playboys covering a Neil Young song here from the En Francais record. This is Steve and the Mamou Playboys doing Down by the River.

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Adriana Moreira, that is Parambela Nação, one of several new releases we've got for you in this edition of Bossa Brazil 131, her 2026 release called Roda. Thanks for checking in and having started as such. Here's an additional couple of newly released tracks to start our first full set, starting with Moreno de Jesus. This is Bossa Brazil.

From the mid-70s, you might call it progressive folk rock or some such combination, and that is Jacques Morlenbaum on the cello with Abaca du Sol. The track Ubanketchi, The Banquet, comes from their 1976 Durant Yu Verão, During the Summer. Before them, from 2008, Ricardo Duna gave us Mulatte Allemand, German Mulatte. He did that on his 2008 Madame qui Samba. The first half of the set brought us two new releases as of April 2026, the latter Ate César Upranto from Elisa Terra, and we started with Hemador de Todos as Mares, that is Marinho de Jesus. And we will get back to some more new stuff shortly. Right now we're in the midst of Mia Doi Tad on Bossa Brasil.

Pasta Brazil ventures into the mystic with Maria Bethânia. Yaya Masemba is from her 2003 Brasileirinho. Then we heard some simple straight bossa nova from a guy called Peri and his guitar Samba Passarinho from his album of the same name, that's 2005. João Bosco gave us his version of Noel Rosa's Um Gago Apaixonado, A Stutterer in Love, 1995 from his Dá Licença, Meu Senhor, and the set began with Mia Doitad's Menina Amanhã de Manhã from her 2014 Floresta on her own City Zen label. We do this show weekly, sometimes very weekly. If you'd like to contact us to see a playlist or whatever, email us at brazilnut2929@gmail.com. Another new-ish release, this from 2025 by Ima. That's not Ima Sumac, this is Yasmin Mamadil from São Paulo, working under the single name Ima. This one's just called 2001, and from here we'll branch out both temporally and geographically, because this is Bossa Brazil.

That is Tigana Santana of Salvador Bahia. He's a professor who holds a doctorate in translation studies. He's singing there in the Kikongo language from Central Africa. Nkongo Iatukula, the Hunter of Tukula, originally released on the Swedish Ajabu label and recently collected on a Putumayo compilation called Lotus Lounge. Before that, we heard some vintage choro from Jaco de Bandolin, Doce de Coco from the 1966 LP Asanyadu on the RCA label, actually on the RCA Camden label, which maybe deserves its own commentary. There was Quarteto in C back there. We haven't heard from them for a while. Sapatu from their self-titled 1972 LP. And we began the set with the singer Ima, a 2025 single called 2001. From the year after 2001, Bossa Brazil slides into music from the Bom Sucesso Samba Club, which comes in sounding like this.

Thank you.

No confém. There's music from Toku, and if the singer sounded familiar, it's Rosalia de Souza from a 2007 Italian release called A Bassa Rosa de Sonia, and that was Bon Motivo. And that came out of CLADs from the Bon Successo Samba Clubi, their self-titled record from 2002. Bossa Brazil is curated, prelated, and pixelated by Roger Collins at the studio of The Forest Primeval in Carolina do Norte. Please support your local carrier. We'll spend our remaining minutes with Virginia Rodriguez. Enjoy, and until our next Bossa Brazil, namaste, aloha, ciao, pessoal.

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1: Join WUWU for Backyard Blues and Barbecue with Steve Arby on Sunday, July 12th from 4 to 7 p.m. Steve Arby began his career playing the Chicago blues circuit during the 70s. And during that period, he shared the stage with many of the legendary blues masters from the Windy City. Steve is a fixture at major blues festivals and nightclubs throughout the South, Europe, and the Caribbean, and is considered by many to be one of the top cigar box players in the world today.
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nights in a 62 Chevy, the broke tail lights, an eastbound man in a westbound lane, a dishwater blonde about 16 was standing on the shoulder with a ribbon in her hair, her hand on her hip and her thumb in the air. And I pulled off the road, and as she grabbed for the door, I knew the wind was cold, 'cause I'd seen it all before and I was scared.

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The snake they called Lydia seduced Christabel, and she cuddled her tender, she poisoned her soul, she stole her young body and made it her own.

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No silvery steed, no castle, no throne, half woman, half serpent, entwined in a spell.

Hi, I'm Matt, and I'm doing the best I gosh darn can. I like great music, and I'd like to share it with you. My program is on the coolest public radio station, probably in the universe, Woo Woo 100.1 FM. It's called Matt's Movement Radio, and if you know what a double entendre is, you should totally check it out. It's on every other Tuesday from 11 to 1. That's all.

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1: Join Woo Woo for Backyard Blues and Barbecue with Steve Arby on Sunday, July 12th from 4 to 7 p.m. Steve Arby began his career playing the Chicago blues circuit during the 70s. And during that period, he shared the stage with many of the legendary blues masters from the Windy City. Steve is a fixture at major blues festivals and nightclubs throughout the South, Europe, and the Caribbean, and is considered by many to be one of the top cigar box players in the world today.
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produced in the WXOX studios in downtown Louisville, Kentucky. I'm Sun Dreezy, and this is Art FM Straight Up Soul. 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True to that mission, let's recap our opening set. Started things out with some very early Earth, Wind & Fire off their self-titled debut album. We heard Come On Children. After that, Kathy Smith, Baby You Got It. Betty Wright after that, Let Me Be Your Love Maker. Gladys Knight and the Pips, a previously unreleased Motown from 69. You Took Me This Far, Take Me All the Way. Our set ended with Destiny's Child featuring T.I. and Lil Wayne with Soldier. Underneath me, it's King Hector and the Soul Dynamites with Broasted or Fried. Let me tell you this very important word all about the Know Your Rights Camp. 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The Vibe makes an effort to spread consciousness through music. 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Evan Wilson's The Vibe. Hear it on Art FM. Coming up in our next set, grooves from SOS Band, New Birth, The Temptations, and The Bar K's. All that and much more on Art FM Straight Up Soul. I'm Sun Dreezy. Thanks so much for listening.

Coming to you from the WXYX studios in downtown Louisville, Kentucky. I'm Sun Drizzy. This is Art FM Startup Soul. Underneath me, the Clinton administration. Give up the funk. Recapping our previous set. Open up with the SOS band. Take your love where you found it. After that, New Birth, the Mike Morrow Deeper Down extended remix version of Deeper. That was followed by the Mighty Temptations, Psychedelic Shack. Our set ended with the Bar K's covering the late Dave Mason's Feeling All Right. This very important word all about March for our lives. Born out of a tragic school shooting in Parkland, Florida, March for Our Lives is a courageous, youth-led movement dedicated to promoting civic engagement, education, and direct action by youth to eliminate the epidemic of gun violence. They aim to create safe and healthy communities and livelihoods where gun violence is obsolete. 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That's marchforourlives.com. 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Coming up, we wrap up this edition of Art FM Straight Up Soul with grooves from Leon Ware, Eddie Giles, and playing out the hour, Sean Lee. All that on Art FM Straight Up Soul. I'm Sun Drizzy. Thanks so much for listening.

0: Wrapping up this edition of Art FM Straight Up Soul with Sean Lee, this is Jigsaw. Final set opened up with Leon Ware, Words of Love. And you just heard Eddie Giles, some Southern Soul. Off his Mirko recordings, you heard Don't Let Me Suffer.
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2: Today on Law and Disorder, across the United States, communities are rising up against a new wave of industrial development, massive data centers that consume enormous amounts of water and electricity.
3: We speak with Jim Walsh of Food and Water Watch about one of the fastest growing grassroots movement in the country.
2: Then we'll discuss the political influence of the Anti-Defamation League and its role in shaping public debate. It's not what you might expect.
3: Our guest, Amaya Gelman, is the author of The Anti-Defamation League and the Racial State and co-editor of The Anti-Defamation League, A Critical Reader.
2: Stay with us. I'm Heidi Boghossian, New York City attorney and activist.
3: I'm Stephen Rohde, retired civil rights lawyer and author on issues of civil liberties.
2: Across the nation, communities are becoming ground zero in a growing fight over data centers. The explosive growth of artificial intelligence, cloud computing, and cryptocurrency has triggered a massive boom in their construction. These sprawling facilities often cover hundreds of acres, and they consume enormous amounts of electricity and water. Residents from Virginia to Pennsylvania, Georgia to Arizona, are asking a simple question: who benefits and who pays the price? The answer has sparked one of the fastest growing grassroots movements in the nation. In the past year, local campaigns have blocked or delayed dozens of proposed centers worth billions of dollars. Citizens are challenging developers over rising electricity costs, water consumption, noise pollution, loss of farmland, and the construction of new fossil fuel infrastructure designed to power these facilities. Nationally, more than 230 organizations have joined calls for stronger regulation and even a moratorium on new large-scale data centers until environmental and community protections are put in place. Joining us today is Jim Walsh, Policy Director of Food and Water Watch in Washington, D.C. It's one of the leading organizations helping to coordinate community resistance to the rapid expansion of data centers. Since joining Food and Water Watch in 2009, Jim has focused on energy, climate, and public water policy. He is a prominent advocate for policies prioritizing environmental protection and community control, from campaigns to ban fracking and challenges to carbon capture projects. Jim has also worked with New Jersey Citizen Action and the Progressive Action Network. Jim, welcome to Law and Disorder.
4: Thank you so much for having me.
2: For listeners who may not have followed this issue, what exactly is a data center? And why are companies racing to build so many of them right now?
4: Data centers are essentially a massive warehouse for computer servers. They come with a lot of additional infrastructure, though. There's cooling systems to keep the servers from overheating, energy infrastructure to power the system. Historically, they have run things like cloud storage, streaming, business software, but increasingly the technology industry is building them for artificial intelligence. And the AI workload requires tremendous amounts of computing capacity, which means they require huge amounts of energy and water for cooling. And the tech industry is racing to dominate the AI markets right now because they know whoever controls the computing infrastructure

0: structure will have an enormous political and economic power.
1: Jim, your group, Food and Water Watch, is one of the leading national organizations challenging data center expansion. Tell us more about your group and what prompted it to launch the Stop Data Center Now campaign.
0: Food and Water Watch works to protect food, water, and our climate, and make sure that communities have a meaningful voice in decisions that affect them. We win on these issues through pairing community organizing with strong policy demands to move forward campaigns that really work to change the balance of power and ensure that our essential resources are protected. Now, last year, our organizing team flagged significant and growing opposition to data centers happening alongside our existing campaigns in states and municipalities. And we asked our research team to investigate these impacts, and what we found was clearly alarming. The concerns of huge electricity demands, pressures on local water, noise, land use impacts, there's huge tax giveaways led us to really understand this is bigger than any one community who is facing a data center. This is not just a local zoning issue, although most of the decisions are made by local elected officials and appointed people at the local level, like zoning boards, but it really is a national pattern of big technology companies making money while communities are being asked to absorb all the costs.
2: Now, Jim, you mentioned that this growth appears tied, of course, to the rise of artificial intelligence and the competitive factor involved among big tech companies. I can't remember hearing much about data centers before, but can you talk a little bit more about how AI, the boom of AI, has changed the scale and the urgency of these projects?
0: Well, it has definitely changed the scale and the speed of this build out. The Department of Energy actually says that load growth has tripled over the past decade and is projected to double or triple again by 2028. The Lawrence Berkeley National Laboratory found that data centers consumed about 4.4% of the total U.S. electricity in 2023 and could consume as much as 12% by 2028, depending on the actual speed of the build out. And this is why communities are feeling this urgency you mentioned. These facilities are being proposed faster than many local governments can fully understand the impacts. Residents are often asking basic questions about power, water costs, land use, and usually only after these deals are well underway. And decisions on these projects are mainly being made by those local officials. I think the big gap in this is that these local officials don't actually have the resources to fully evaluate the impacts of these data centers beyond their own borders, or even within their borders for that matter. But so when you think about a data center using tremendous amounts of water, we all know that when you pull water out of a river or an aquifer, it doesn't necessarily stop at municipal boundaries. And so that can have impacts on other people who share that aquifer or share that waterway. And we need to be able to evaluate those full impacts of the data center. But we're also seeing that municipalities and local governments actually lack the resources to enforce and oversee and regulate the industry once they allow a data center to come into their community. We know at least two communities have found data centers were taking water off the meter, literally causing people's wells to dry up, but that only happened after those wells dried up, that we found out about that, the fact that this water was being taken behind the meter.
1: Well, Jim, supporters of these data centers argue that they bring jobs and economic development to all of these communities. What have communities experienced once they look closely at the impact of these data centers?
0: Communities often find that the promises don't match the reality that they're promised. And there might be some construction jobs and some permanent jobs, but those jobs tend to be very specialized. And they're not, other than the small number of permanent jobs, the construction jobs are not permanent. And the jobs also don't tend to go to people who live in the communities where these data centers are being sited because they are specialized jobs. What communities actually see are major electricity demand, higher prices, strains on water resources, even loss of farmland in rural areas and open space. And we're also seeing tremendous amounts of tax dollars flowing to these projects. And that's why residents are asking a basic fairness question: who benefits and who pays? If big tech gets the profits while communities face higher energy costs and strained water resources, that's not real economic development for people who live there.
2: Let's dive a little more into the electricity demands. You've cited the percentage of energy used. How significant is the burden anticipated to be over the long haul, and who ultimately pays for the necessary grid upgrades? I'm assuming taxpayers are going to absorb a lot of that.
0: Yeah, well, taxpayers are definitely going to absorb a lot of it. The energy burden, though, is significant, and it's growing. The DOE and Lawrence Berkeley National Labs estimate that data centers used 176 terawatt hours of electricity in 2023, which could grow to up to 580 terawatt hours by 2028. Most people I know don't think about terawatt hours. It's hard for people to think about. So I want to break it down like this. The full build out of the Stratos data center proposal in Box Elder County, Utah, which has been getting a lot of attention, is a stark example of the scale of this build out. They're proposing to use up to 40,000 acres and 9 gigawatts of power. 9 gigawatts of power would nearly double Utah's electricity use during peak demand. And that's a small fraction of what's planned all over the country. You know, these projects are going to consume as much power as several states. And individually, it's not uncommon to have them using as much energy as a smaller mid-sized city. And the cost question you asked is really critical. Utilities may need new power plants, transmission lines, substations and transformers and other infrastructure to actually serve the needs of these data centers. And these costs will be spread across ratepayers, meaning you and me and other households and businesses are going to pay for infrastructure being built to serve these massive data centers. Now, the tech industry is trying to address these concerns through what they're calling these build-your-own-power initiatives. Basically, their data center is saying, we'll pay for our own power generation and capacity. Now, on the face, this might sound like a great idea. But when you dig deeper, you find out that this will mean that these new data centers may actually save themselves money and time, but continue to drive up costs for consumers. With these bring-your-own-power plans, they can avoid plugging into a larger wholesale energy market, which comes with regulatory reviews and oversight that they can skip over. It also doesn't address the impacts of energy in terms of pollution and land use and other impacts that will still impact communities when they build the power plant. It's still going to create greenhouse gases. It's still going to create air pollution that's making people sick. This is also going to drive up costs for consumers because we're seeing strain on the actual resources to build the infrastructure for a power plant is pushing up cost. Also, and particularly when you're looking at supply chains of energy production, if you have a gas power plant that is providing you with electricity right now, a gas power plant being built to power a data center will pull gas out of the grid or out of the gas pipeline system and restrict supply, which means that you can expect your gas prices for electricity to go up or heating to go up. There's also a growing call for renewables at data centers. And look, I want renewable energy. We should have renewable energy at data centers, but we shouldn't look at this as just a data center-based policy. Because when we do that, if we require data centers alone as a sector of the economy to have clean energy, and they move forward with the build-out that they're proposing to do, that's going to be clean energy for data centers and more dirty energy for the rest of us, because they will drive up the cost of renewables by taking away the supply of renewables available to other households and other sectors of the economy. What this would result in is significant impacts on cost and consumers, no matter how you cut it, and there's no way to get around that. Data centers are happy to bring their own power because they'll get it cheaper and they can do it faster with less oversight, but it doesn't mean consumers are going to make out better in the end.
1: Well, those are the problems with electricity. Water consumption is another major concern. Why are local residents worried about the impact on water supplies, particularly in drought-prone regions?
0: Yeah, many large data centers use water for cooling, and water use varies depending on the cooling technology, the type of facility, the size of it, and also the source of their electricity. Some systems use more water directly, while alternatives like air cooling can require more electricity while not actually utilizing water on site, which can create other impacts, including, you know, more water use for that energy production. When we hear data center operators talk about their water use, they tend to ignore the water use in the energy sector, which is a significant amount of water, no matter how you cut it. Now, the drought-prone areas, we have residents that are asking questions about whether or not it makes sense to use scarce water resources to facilitate this, you know, really corporate demand for data centers. And water isn't just another input. It's really essential for families and farms and ecosystem and local economies. And once a water supply in a community is strained, everyone's going to feel the consequences. And it's also important to remember that in the context of climate change driven droughts we're experiencing around the country right now, this problem is only going to get worse. We're already seeing the Mississippi River has days when water is too low for commerce to flow up and down the river. Wells and aquifers are drying up around the country. More than 60% of the country is facing droughts that are expected to worsen because of lack of snow and rain. And these data centers are largely being planned for regions experiencing droughts. And the reason that big tech is targeting these areas with droughts while water scarcity issues exist is because water is not their biggest cost. They're thinking about their bottom line. Their biggest cost is energy. And so if they think they can get cheaper energy, or they think they can get cheaper permitting or faster permitting, then they are going to go to a drought-prone region. And that's exactly what we're seeing happen.
2: Oh, Jim, this is making my anxiety level rise. So let's look at a few success stories. Food and Water Watch helped stop a proposed AI data center project in Pennsylvania. Can you walk us through that campaign and explain what lessons it offers to communities elsewhere?
0: Pennsylvania is a great example of why these projects are not inevitable and why communities are not powerless. Now, one challenge in Pennsylvania is that municipalities generally can't simply ban and approve zoning use. So we worked with communities to develop a practical tool to do that. And we created a model ordinance that helps municipalities put common sense protections in place, like restricting data centers to industrial zones, creating substantial setbacks from homes and businesses, and regulating noise and light pollution. We've also worked with bringing those communities across Pennsylvania together to help move forward state legislation and help build support for a bipartisan 3-year moratorium bill. And we've also successfully opposed legislation that would have weakened local control and accelerated data center development. I think the big lesson for this is communities have more power than they actually realize. And if people organize early, they start asking hard questions, demand that their community be protected, demand transparency, and work together, they can slow these projects down and improve protections and sometimes even stop these bad proposals altogether.
1: Well, that's optimistic. In fact, reports indicate that more than 75 data center projects were blocked or delayed in the first months of 2026 alone. Describe some of those other successes and what explains this sudden and extraordinary success of these local movements.
0: Yeah, I think this really comes down to people connecting the dots. If people understand these projects aren't just about computers. They're about their electricity bills, their water use, the pollution, the noise is a big concern, and also about whether communities get a meaningful say. I think one of the things that is really driving a lot of the success comes from unusual coalitions. You know, we're seeing environmental advocates, farmers, people who advocate for local government control, conservatives concerned about property rights and taxes, and, you know, seniors concerned about utility costs. they're all finding common ground in these data centers, and they don't see them as actually helping them. You know, I think it's really important to recognize that these aren't partisan fights, but the public coming together to fight corporate interests that are exploiting communities around the country. You know, my community in just outside of DC in Montgomery County just passed a moratorium on data centers. It was a several month effort to raise awareness within the council of the impacts of data centers and people coming out to public hearings. It was the time to build coalitions and show support for these policies to actually bring that moratorium together. Communities like mine and communities like others across the country can fight, they can come together and win. It's a lot about us putting our differences aside to actually do that with our neighbors.
2: If you're just joining in, I'm Heidi Boghossian. With my co-host Stephen Rohde, we're talking to Jim Walsh from Food and Water Watch about the proliferation of data centers and the enormous fight back. Jim, many communities complain that deals are being negotiated behind closed doors and that public input comes too late in the process. Has that been your observation?
0: Oh, absolutely. This is one of the biggest concerns we hear from the public when they talk about data centers. You know, people become even more skeptical of data centers when they find out they can't actually find out basic details of a project. So companies are entering into these non-disclosure agreements, which hide information from the public. There's simple information that people can't get about projects, even as much as who is the data center developer that's putting this project together. Now, transparency is linked to environmental issues. They aren't separate. It's what allows communities to understand the environmental impacts in the first place is that disclosure. You can't really understand the environmental impacts of a project if you don't know how much water they're actually taking, how much energy they're using, the infrastructure they're going to need, the land they'll use, the tax incentives that are being given out to attract the data center to the community, or the rates that they'll be paying for power and water. And these concerns require full disclosure to the public before any decisions are made.
1: Well, there's another player in all this, and that's state governments. You've mentioned tax incentives. There are also examples of states relaxing regulations. Isn't that going to be a target for lobbying and protest as well?
0: Absolutely. State and local governments have used tax incentives and other benefits to attract data centers to their states. And there's concerns about those incentives are part of the growing backlash that we're seeing. Due to that increasing concerns with data center development, we saw Illinois recently decide to restrict subsidies for data centers. The big danger in this is that we're creating a race to the bottom. At the federal level, we're actually seeing cuts in resources at the federal level, and we're seeing cuts in resources that the federal government would give to states. And what this means is that state governments are often in a position where they have fewer resources, which means municipalities and counties have fewer resources. That puts these municipalities and counties in a position where they're trying to attract these data centers to them so they can get some level of ratables to provide some property tax base to pay for libraries and schools and other sorts of things that the public wants. But while we're doing this, we're creating this environment where one state might offer tax breaks and another a faster process, and communities are really left with less protections and less transparency and more risk. And public officials should be asking whether the deals that they're actually making serve the public interest or simply subsidize infrastructure for some wealthy corporations in the world, because we're just not seeing the benefits that these companies are actually providing.
2: Jim, we have a few minutes remaining. Food and Water Watch, as you've noted, has called for a national moratorium on new large-scale data centers. What would that accomplish? And specifically, what protections would you like to see in place before construction resumes?
0: First and foremost, a moratorium would create breathing room for communities. this industry is expanding really quickly and faster than our laws and regulations can keep up with them. And Food and Water Watch called for a national moratorium on new data centers, and we were joined by 230 other organizations in December. That has grown to over 500. And so we're helping to harness that collective voice to push back on data centers to actually achieve this moratorium. And we've been told by groups on the ground, this is actually helping their local fights to move forward. And that's why we've seen dozens of communities across the country pass moratoriums. It's why New York and Maine's legislatures have passed moratoriums. It's why Senator Sanders and Representative Ocasio-Cortez have introduced federal moratoriums on data centers. And it's why communities are actually blocking data centers on the ground. And before construction resumes, at the very least, we need meaningful public participation. We need full disclosure of data center impacts. We need comprehensive environmental reviews. We need rules in place to protect the public from the harms of data centers. And we also need to make sure that communities that are hosting data centers have the resources to actually oversee and regulate and bring accountability for these data centers, because we've seen how they break the rules already where communities aren't paying attention.
1: As we come to a close, Jim, some of our listeners and other critics might say, well, modern society depends on digital infrastructure, and that limiting data centers could slow technological innovation and progress. As a concluding thought, how would you react to that?
0: We're not against digital infrastructure. I want to be really clear with that. But that doesn't mean that every project is good, nor is every location actually appropriate. This is about creating safeguards for the public. And I think it's important to ask also, what is the AI for this technological development? Every major form of infrastructure, you know, that we're seeing has rules on it, and you know, from power plants and factories and roads, there's rules for how to build them and where you should build them. AI is no different. But what we're seeing here is an increasing investment in AI for surveillance and militarization. Surveillance has tremendous impacts for civil liberties and for privacy in general. And as corporations are using information to target products to consumers, we have to ask, is that really what we need to be giving up our water resources for? We also don't have to go back far in history to see our own government spying on activists and community leaders who are opposing the agenda of powerful people. We're seeing now the chair of the Energy and Commerce Committee asked for a briefing from the FBI about what they're doing to investigate those who are opposed to the data center development. This should be chilling to anyone who cares about civil liberties. You know, it's important also to remember that national security is not just about military power. Some might argue that the largesse of the U.S. military and the misuse of these resources is making us and the world less safe. You know, either way, when considering national security, we need to remember also that we're not safe and secure if we can't get access to water, if our families and businesses can't afford energy bills. And this AI build-out is jeopardizing our safety and security in really real and tangible ways.
2: Jim, that was beautifully put. We couldn't agree more. We have to say goodbye, but quickly, can you give us the website for Food and Water Watch?
0: Yes, our website is foodandwaterwatch.org. And I want to encourage everyone, if you're fighting a local data center in your community, reach out to us. We have resources that you can use to help support your local efforts through trainings, fact sheets, and even organizing tools that we're letting community groups around the country use to help fight back against these data centers in their communities.
2: Jim Walsh, thank you so much for your work. We'd like to stay in touch with you over the next year, and have a wonderful week.
0: Thank you so much. I look forward to the next time we get to chat.
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1: Here at Law and Disorder, we've been exposing how efforts to claim to be combating anti-Semitism have been weaponized in a concerted effort to silence criticism of Israel and demonize support for the Palestinians. One organization that is playing a leading role in these efforts is the ADL, the Anti-Defamation League. Many people, including many Jews, may think of the ADL as a long-established civil rights organization that is known for opposing racism in general and anti-Semitism in particular. But as we'll learn today from our guest, there's a lot more we need to know about the ADL. Our guest is Amaya Gelman. She is the author of the new book, The Anti-Defamation League and the Racial State. And she's co-editor of the Anti-Defamation League, A Critical Reader. She also co-hosts the podcasts Unpacking Zionism. Amaya is co-chair of the American Studies Association Caucus on Academic and Community Activism and is the founding director of the Institute for the Critical Study of Zionism, which examines the political and ideological work of Zionist institutions in Palestine and transnational contexts. She's taught social and cultural analysis at NYU and social sciences at Sarah Lawrence College. Her writing appears in Jewish Currents, Boston Review, The Forward, and elsewhere. Amaya Gelman, thanks for joining us today on Law and Disorder.
4: Thank you so much for having me and for talking about the ADL. Appreciate that.
1: Let's begin by having you tell us a little about yourself, how you got interested in the ADL. Tell us about your work, how it started, and what your research goals are.
4: I got interested in the Anti-Defamation League in the course of doing a PhD in American Studies, which is the study of empire and race and how the cultural ways that we think about ideas like rights and freedom contribute to our willingness in some ways to accept repression and state violence as if they're sort of guarantors of our freedom and self-determination. So the Anti-Defamation League came up as an important organization, not only in setting the terms for how we think about Zionism and Israel and violence against Palestinians and the dispossession of Palestinians, but also the way that we think in the United States about civil rights and race and racism. It has been a really core U.S. political institution, I would say, even perhaps more importantly than its role and its claim to be a Jewish institution.
2: Amaya, the ADL was started at a particular moment in U.S. history with a different objective than it currently has. Can you tell our listeners more about the ADL's early days and its beginnings?
4: Actually, the ADL's objective has been sort of consistent throughout. It was formed in a moment of real churn and immigration and defining of racial identity in the United States. But we often think about the beginnings of U.S. Jewish history as starting with immigrants from Eastern Europe fleeing the Russian pogroms, the Russian Tsar, coming off the boat at Ellis Island and joining in with labor organizing and other social justice movements. That's kind of like the moral compass of the U.S. Jewish story. The Anti-Defamation League was formed by immigrants who had arrived before that. And in very classic American fashion, those immigrants had come from a much higher economic and social class. They identified very strongly with whiteness, with European nationalism, and with, you know, high European culture. They were speakers of German rather than Yiddish, and many of them, and particularly their leaders, had risen in the time that they had been in the United States to positions of social and political power and economic power. And in fact, some of them had arrived even with that power to begin with. They were sort of members of the upper classes in their home places. And when they saw the new crop of immigrants coming in, they understood correctly that 2 million refugees were going to change the economic calculus that was attached to what it meant to be Jewish. But not only that, they also really hated those refugees. They were they had an intrinsic sort of cultural antipathy toward Eastern European Jews, whom they thought of as déclassé or too religious and backward, or lazy and bumpkin-y, and worst of all, leftist and oppositional to capitalism and to empire. So the Anti-Defamation League, yes, it formed to oppose what it saw as the defamation of Jews through anti-Semitic discourse, through media representations, etc. But really, it saw that it understood and believed that that was the fault of the new wave of Jewish immigrants. And so it was created to make sure that the form of Jewishness that my grandparents brought with them and probably many other people's did not take root. They tried to make sure that leftist politics didn't come to represent Jewish politics. And they tried to make sure that the state was defended against this kind of politics. And they tried to make sure that Jewishness stayed white. Now, there's this myth that the ADL itself propagates because it's useful in the political present, that it was created with the mission of securing justice and fairness for all. And that was indeed the mission statement. But what they meant by that at the time was not what we understand as racial justice. They believed in the right to discriminate because they believed very strongly in capitalist and property rights. And they believed in the white and European character of the United States. So when they talked about fairness, they weren't talking about, remediating white supremacy.
1: Amaya, you've written about how the ADL would police newly arrived Eastern European Jews. What did that look like?
4: The ADLs, first they tried to make sure that media organizations didn't use the image of Eastern European Jewry to describe all Jews. And they were also combating Christian anti-Semitism, the older tropes that proposed that Jews were like dishonest or, sort of conspiratorial and foreigners and insurgent. So they were looking at both. But they also tried to make sure that no one was able to speak for Jews politically or, into the halls of power who wasn't them. So when Jews raised their own voices about anti-Semitism, the Anti-Defamation League and other Jewish organizations, the American Jewish Committee among them, tried to make sure that they were silenced and that nobody who had power really thought that that was the representation, that was the political representative of Jews. But they also quickly took up opposition to the left. They were deeply anti-communist. They were always anti-communist, but their anti-communism became much more central and important as the trope of Jewish communism became more strong and more prevalent. So, for example, in the 1930s, when Hitler was declaring that people in Germany should oppose Jews because Jews were communists and were undermining the state, rather than support those Jews and say Hitler is an anti-Semite and racist and we shouldn't be engaging with him, they said there's no such thing as a Jewish communist. And actually, Jews in Germany have been, perfectly nationalist. They did the same when they looked at the Russian Revolution, where Jews were accused of Bolshevism. There were some Jews who were involved in Bolshevism, but look how many Jews fought for the empire. And in the United States, they did the same thing, even though Jewish leftist organizations were much larger than the organizations of German Jewry, that like the ADL and the American Jewish Committee, and much more representative of Jewish life. They argued that Jewish communists were apostates. They supported the prosecution and the execution of Ethel and Julius Rosenberg and refused to take up any of the anti-Semitism that was used to prosecute them in the press. And ultimately, they joined with other major Jewish organizations to purge anyone who they conceived of as a Jewish leftist from their organizations. They worked with the McCarthy hearings. They worked with anti-communist journalists, all to attack Jews who they thought were harming the state because they were not capitalists.
2: Now, the ADL didn't just focus on controlling immigrant Jews. What other groups did it have in its sights?
4: You're so right. In the 50s, when the Cold War became the predominant interest of the U.S. state, it sort of moved from the process of settlement and industrialization into the Cold War and began to look outward at the rest of the world as a way to expand its power. the Anti-Defamation League became a Cold War anti-communist organization. And but what I mean by that is that it took up education and public relations all to try and articulate that capitalism was the correct way to live and that the United States was an appropriate moral power. And it began in that context to do two things at the same time. One was it began to do the civil rights work that we now think of when the ADL says it's a civil rights organization. So it did pursue like lawsuits and legislation to try and establish anti-discrimination laws. And at the same time, it made very clear that that civil rights was only legitimate. You were only making responsible or appropriate civil rights demands if you were doing that in the context of the capitalist state and supporting the state. So yes, there should be colorblind laws, but no, there must never be affirmative action, for example, which asks white people to give up some privilege in order to remediate anti-Black racism. They, in the context of school desegregation, when Jewish parents who had, you know, only recently come to white privilege said that they didn't want to be forced into school desegregation, the ADL's position was often like, well, that's understandable because people have just experienced discrimination and now they want to reap the fruits of whiteness, essentially. The ADL's civil rights sort of activity became paired with a discipline that said anything that demands more anti-racism or demands more justice than what white people are willing to give up is extremist. When it started that in the 50s in the context of the civil rights movement, actually it wasn't an outlier. That was kind of how a lot of mainstream civil rights organizing was done, including by the NAACP in many contexts. But as our sort of the public understanding of racism developed, it became common to understand structural racism as a problem and to look at the ways that capitalism and the state itself had perpetuated that. The ADL didn't go along with that, and it began to call just sort of basic civil rights organizing extremist. The ADL was very focused on policing the left, but it wasn't only focused on policing the left. So for example, in the 40s, when Arab League states began to want to protest the colonization of Palestine, both the British colonization, but also the way that Jewish colonization was being supported and funded by U.S. Jewry. So Arab League representatives came to the United States to talk to Americans to try and explain what was going on. They weren't leftists. They were anti-colonial from a sort of sovereignty perspective, and they weren't leftists. But the ADL attacked them as well. And it attacked them using whatever tools and smears were available in the political culture at the time. And so that included calling them communists, but it also included calling them white supremacists and trying to paint them as partners of the white nativist movements that the ADL was also opposing. It's also important to note what the ADL didn't do as it made these claims to support secure fairness and justice for all. Its concept of fairness was limited by white supremacy, by its belief, its sort of unquestioned and unnoted belief that white supremacy was just sort of normal. And so, for instance, it did not join in the protests against the anti-Black incitement of the 1919 film Birth of a Nation. The Birth of a Nation is a film that's sort of widely understood to have helped mobilize the resurgence of the Klan and incite enormous violence against Black people in the United States, and there were calls to get it out of theaters. The ADL didn't join in those, even though its absolute stock in trade was talking to film producers and talking to journalists about not promoting defamatory information. So it was quite selective, and its selection is pretty clearly animated by white supremacists.
1: Amaya, you've commented on the regressive role the ADL played during some of the civil rights movement. How did that develop over time?
4: As the organizing for anti-racist action and for particularly for Black liberation became more focused on capitalism, sort of decentering white supremacism, the ADL, along with other white liberal Jewish organizations, separated from that work. It's separated partly because those organizations were not in sympathy with what Black organizers were doing, and also in part because Black organizers had come to understand that they were being policed, that their ability to make demands that really intervened in racism were limited when they were in alliance with white liberal organizations. And certainly the ADL and American Jewish Committee understood themselves as white liberal organizations, even as they understood themselves as Jewish ones. There was a particular moment of turn, which was in the context of the Ocean Hill Brownsville teachers strike and school experiment, which is just briefly in New York City, where schools were in such decay and disarray and so racist and so unable to serve students in the Black and Puerto Rican community of Ocean Hill Brownsville, as well as other places. The schools were turned over to community control to try and produce a better result. And in the course of that, white teachers were transferred. 19 white teachers were transferred out of the district. Most of them were Jewish because so many white teachers were Jewish. The teachers union, the UFT, decided to push back on this interruption of its professional ladder, of its, you know, sort of way of meeting out the professional fruits of teachers' jobs by declaring it anti-Semitic. And the ADL joined in. And actually, I'll just refer your listeners to a fantastic new article that's just come out in Rethinking Schools by Adam Sanchez on this very history that looks at it with more detail. And the claim that it was anti-Semitic, even though it was, of course, about racism, it was about white teachers who were unable to serve Black students because of the ways that they had stopped believing in those students' ability to learn and their lack of interest. The UFT constructed that as an anti-Semitic event, and the ADL picked that up and ran with it. And in 1969, it declared a crisis of Black anti-Semitism. And what it meant was specifically that the way that Black liberation organizing was talking about whiteness was anti-Semitic because Jews were white and were receiving, you know, were on the receiving end of this. It was a real moment where the whiteness that Jews had attained, meaning their role in society, their economic and political access, their access to professional jobs and higher education, their ability to live in the suburbs, which were sort of an engine of whiteness, the way that that now made Jews part of the criticism of white privilege. It was a way of saying, like, well, we finally got to whiteness, and now you're making whiteness a liability because you're talking about racism in ways that we haven't, that this country has not talked about racism before. And so the ADL declared a crisis of Black anti-Semitism, which it specifically meant was about leftist critique of whiteness and capitalism and the state. But the role of anti-Semitism there was, of course, to tie it back to the idea that it was Nazi and discrimination and to remove any analysis of power from it. And from there, the ADL went on in 1974 to essentially declare the entire left anti-Semitic, including the movement against the Vietnam War, including Jewish organizations, grassroots organizations that were fighting for housing justice and often opposing Jewish landlords. And the case that the ADL made was, as it had before, actually, in the context of its anti-communism, that Jewishness, as the ADL conceived it, was essentially identical to the American state and its values. And so anybody who was challenging the state was opposing what it called Jewish interests. And that has really sort of been its line ever since. It has used that to attack Black organizing, to attack third worldist anti-colonial organizing. In the present, it's used it to attack ethnic studies, the entire field of ethnic studies, which teaches about the importance of colonialism and anti-colonialism in the histories of U.S. populations, and particularly populations of color. So the ADL's break with the sort of early civil rights movement has really colored its entire subsequent relationship with any kind of civil rights organizing. It still claims until last year when it canceled all of its claims on civil rights, the ADL still claimed to be an advocate for communities of color, for queer communities, and for Muslim communities, even though within those populations, many people have refused that. A very important thing that the ADL did beginning in the 70s when it had that break with Black organizations was immediately try to re-present itself as an ally of Black organizations, because that's such a powerful iconography and such a powerful claim in the United States. Even though the US is, you know, racist as hell, the sort of image of being in support of Black civil rights is a very important way for people and organizations to mark themselves as like being cool, right? Being liberal and being like being okay. So the ADL took up with more conservative representatives of Black organizations and of civil rights struggle. In particular, it became a very close ally of the National Urban League and partner of Bayard Rustin, who had been a civil rights, like a major civil rights figure, had helped organize the March on Washington, had been an advisor to Martin Luther King, but had more recently, because he was deeply anti-communist, been allied with more right-wing organizations and been rejected by many Black organizers and by the Black public. Rustin had become a constant figure on the sort of circuit of liberal and increasingly like moving to the neoconservative side, Jewish organizations. He constantly inveighed against Black radicalism and told Jewish organizations that when Black organizations said that they were too conservative, that they shouldn't take offense, they should just understand that it was like, you know, heart, sad feelings. And ultimately, the Anti-Defamation League began to publish Rustin's writings against Black radicalism. That for the ADL was a sort of ongoing way to show that it was connected to Black civil rights organizing. Really, who was it showing that to? It was showing it to white people to sort of credential itself because it didn't carry much weight among Black organizers. And finally, the Anti-Defamation League, the American Jewish Committee, and Rustin organized BASIC, which was a sort of letterhead Black organization in support of Israel that tried to, among other things, represent that Black people supported Israel, which was not particularly true, and tried to move African nations in the United Nations to vote in solidarity with Israel rather than in solidarity with the third worldist bloc that was opposing neocolonialism. So it's a long story, but the ADL's effort to sort of repaint itself in solidarity with what it likes to call a Black Jewish alliance was a really quite a conservative project.
5: What has the relationship between the ADL and law enforcement looked like over the years?
4: The ADL did its first police trainings in the wake of the adoption of federal civil rights law in the mid-60s, 1964 and 1965. And this was a reflection both of its nominal place in the civil rights movement and of its role as a white organization that had access to government and that was sort of trusted as a mediator of civil rights. If you can imagine the difference between having a white organization train police and having a Black civil rights organization train police, the police were comfortable with the idea of the ADL. And that comfort actually is quite telling in itself. It had also tried for a long time, from its inception in 1913, to be a friend of the FBI. The ADL constantly sent its surveillance information to the FBI or asked the FBI to look into stuff. For a long time, the FBI had sort of treated the ADL as an annoying gadfly and a hanger-on. But in the mid-60s, late 60s, that changed because the ADL was in sympathy with the goals of COINTELPRO, meaning that it saw the left as an enemy and was interested in sort of surveilling it and preventing it from taking more root in U.S. popular culture, as was the FBI. But probably also because the ADL hired at that point a key figure from the left who was moving to the right. And that figure was Irwin Sewell. He had been the National Secretary of the Socialist Party USA. And he went on to build the ADL's surveillance unit, which again, mostly known in public for surveilling white nationalists, but actually turns out was surveilling, infiltrating, and perhaps also trying to subvert organizations on the left from the 60s all the way through the 90s and probably beyond. So the relationship became very tight. There's this moment just recently where the FBI under Trump has said that it is breaking with the ADL, that the ADL was doing too much surveillance of white nationalist organizations and was essentially repressing them. The ADL, in response to that, deleted from its website its research on white nationalist organizations. So even in this moment where ostensibly, like overtly right-wing white nationalist repressive policing is saying, like, we don't want to work with the ADL is still saying, but we're here for you.
1: Well, now let's expand on that, because what's the ADL's role in the present era? The era of Trump, tech oligarchs, genocide, and increasing public sympathy for Palestine.
4: In the present, the ADL is much more clearly understood as a repressive organization. It's advocating for police repression on campuses and against free speech, and it's actually withdrawn its own claim to be a civil rights organization. It says now that it's only working on anti-Semitism, and we know, of course, that its definition of anti-Semitism is largely targeting Palestine solidarity and also anti-woke. The ADL has begun to use the language of anti-woke. Regardless, it's still being treated as an authority on social justice, primarily by media and institutions like schools. And the reason for that is because it's convenient, right? They need to check a box sometimes to say that they've dealt with an incident, but also it's because the ADL itself is creating an environment where it's needed. So, for example, it's suing universities claiming anti-Semitism all the time. In order to avoid being sued, or even after a lawsuit, in order to remediate, often a university is forced to bring in the ADL as a consultant. Additionally, we know that university administrators and boards themselves are leaning right and are actually, you know, complying in advance, partly because they actually support these kind of repressive measures. And in that case, the ADL serves as cover. Same for media organizations. So the ADL has never been a membership organization, but especially at this moment, the protests against it and the public conception of it as a right-wing organization have not yet made it not useful. They haven't yet broken its usefulness to those who are using it as cover for their own right-wing and conservative aims. It also maintains relationships that it's very hard for us to know about with tech oligarchs, certainly has relationships with the Israeli state. The Israeli state and military are also often tightly intertwined with the leadership of tech organizations and weapons organizations. So at this point, it's sort of a facilitator of the extraction of governance from the people to this sort of layer of institutional administrators, oligarchs, tech managers, et cetera. So that's what's happening to it now. That's why its right-wing move has not destabilized it in the way that we should. And if we're looking for ways to intervene in that, I think actually really the media is key. We need media to stop representing it as if it were a civil rights organization, stop citing its data as if its reporting is neutral, and stop platforming it.
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4: Please join us at criticalzionismstudies.org, which is the website of the Institute for the Critical Study of Zionism. 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

0: 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The Frankfurt Area Vet-to-Vet Group is held on the first Monday every month at 6:30 p.m. at Trinity Lutheran Church in Frankfurt at 955 James Street. 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

Macro.

Oh yeah, music out of France from Alicia Atkinson. You know, I was looking up Felicia on the internet, and it took me to her Bandcamp page. And Felicia has a lot of music, and it's probably all really cool. I've heard a lot of it, and I've played a fair amount of it here on M9 Room Radio. But one thing that I'd never looked at on her page on Bandcamp, and primarily, if you're gonna support artists, go to Bandcamp, because Bandcamp is where they have the best opportunity to actually be able to earn a couple of shekels off their music is on Bandcamp. So I went and looked at the merchandise. Now, most of the people that I play here on In My Room Radio, and if you did not know, you were listening to In My Room Radio. Well, most of the people do not have merchandise. Or if they do, it's a cassette or a CD, maybe in the extreme, a t-shirt, but not a whole lot, because making the kind of music that we play here is a thankless job, and people just, they'll listen, but they're not going to throw money at you. So somebody loves Felicia, and I'm very happy. I hope you heard it. I hope you love it. The release is called Les You 2. I don't know if it's Les You or Les You. It's French. But anyway, Felicia Atkinson. Before that, Cros Boyce. Cros Boyce is two of the boys from the Animal Collective, a fine musical group out of Baltimore, Maryland. It is Geologist and Ave Tare. Now, both of those guys are, you know, when Geologist comes to the July 4th celebration with the family, you know, they don't say, "Hey, Geologist, did you remember the potato salad?" But I don't know. I've forgotten both of their names. But they're both in Animal Collective, which is a really enviable collective of people, because they do a lot of cool stuff. They are occasionally commercial. They are often on the outer limits of the outer limits of musical exploration, and that's how they end up here. So those two boys, they're recording now as Cros Boyce. Is it a one-time deal? Is it forever? I mean, I don't know. And we started out in my room tonight with music out of Japan by Bun Noguchi. Now you may say, how do I know it's music out of Japan? Maybe he's a Japanese American or Japanese European or whatever. But here is the thing. His tune that we heard showed up on a bot-made playlist that I heard, and I liked it. But everything was written in Japanese. I mean, the artist's name, the title of the tune, the title of the record. And I was left wondering, you know, is it that Bun Noguchi only wants people that are Japanese to listen to his music? Does he not believe it is important to have an identity? Now, the only thing I would point out about that is no identity, no sales. But anyway, I don't know what his deal was, but I went deep, man. I wanted to figure out who this dude was so I'd be able to play it on the show. I found out it was Bun Noguchi. But here's the thing. If you go to look for his music and you put in your search engine, Bun Noguchi, I don't know if anything is going to come up. I don't really know. I didn't do that. But I did find out who it is. So Bun Noguchi started out the show today.
So hey, how you doing? My name is Mike. I am the person on this show who plays the music and does the talking. I'm the host. And hey, man, cats and kittens, boys and girls, non-binary human beings. Well, hey, thanks for coming back and joining me here, because as of right now, you are in my room.

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1: 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Everything is okay. I'm good. A broken talking village, not perfect. Cool. Thank you. Not perfect talking. Broken. Just English.

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Hello, birdies. How you doing, baby? This is music out of the Netherlands from The Hague. I don't know what The Hague is. Anyway, Kim David Botts and a song called Sorry, Jack. Hey, Jack. Sorry, pal. You know, Kim David Watts, Botts, not Watts, Kim David Botts is, in addition to being a recording artist, is a visual artist. And I was looking at his art. It's very cool. And I was thinking about how recently my wife, as a gift, bought me a little screen. And you take a wet paintbrush and you paint on the screen with the paintbrush, not in colors. It's just, you know, monochrome. And it disappears in minutes. So you do your little masterpiece and then it's gone. Which is weird for me because I am not a visual artist. I don't know why she bought it for me. It was really kind, but I don't do visual art. So I go over and I paint something ridiculous. Something similar to what a four-year-old might do, but not as free, not as awesome, not as real as a four-year-old might do. Because I wanted to be good. You know, that's the problem. That's why I've always struggled with the visual arts. Because I wanted to be good. But I'm not willing to learn how to be good. So anyway, I got this thing. Trying to play with it. Before that, Martin Bruger is a young dude. I was looking at him on the internet. Where is he from? He's from Germany, I think. Let's see. Martin Bruger is from Munich, Germany. I was right. Unbelievable. Knees, hands, shoulders, teeth is the name of that release. Richard H. Kirk. Before that, and Stephen Malander, both of them original members of Cabaret Voltaire. Cabaret Voltaire, along with Chris Watson. Well, those guys, they broke up like in the late 90s. Richard H. Kirk moved to Australia, and then he, moved to the other side of the curtain because he died. Now, Stephen Malander got the big idea. Let's get the band back together. Let's do early and mid-range Cab Voltaire. Let's go out on tour. Let's make some money. Come on, kids. Well, he's had quite a bit of success, but currently it is only him and some other people. Because Chris Watson, for whatever reason, and I have no theories, dropped out. Richard H. Kirk dropped out because he died. But both of these releases are releases that I've never heard before. Both of them solo albums by Richard H. Kirk. We heard him from Never Lose Your Shadow and LD60 and Stephen Malander from Pow Wow and Cool Down. Before that, a band, another one of these bands. Now, this is an old band, so I don't blame them. But it's an old band that has a name that is very hard to say. It is O-A-N-U-T-E-R-N-E. So it's A-R-E-K-N-E-T-E-K-N-Y-T-E-R-N-E. O-A-N-U-T-E-R-N-E. It's old music, like 40, 45 years old. Never heard it before. It's new to me. We heard off this Seisnion release. I can't find any info about them, so I have no idea what language it is. And we started out with Adjunct Ensemble. Adjunct Ensemble is a dude out of Ireland. His name is Jamie Thompson. It's him and anybody he chooses to record with. And this is him off of a very cool record, which is called Sovereign Bodies Ritual Taxonomy. Okay, dig it.
So, people of Earth, thanks for being here for hour number one of In My Room Radio. Stick around. Don't go anywhere unless you gotta. Be right back with hour number two of In My Room. So, hey, hold your position. I'm going to leave you with a little bit of music from the great Steve Fisk. Time, speed, language. And then back with hour number two of In My Room Radio. Stick around. Bye.

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